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2: Well, hello, my dear brothers and sisters. I want to welcome you to another episode of Countdown to Eternity. First, I want to ask that you not mind my voice. It's a little out today, but that's because I've been doing a lot of talking. Maybe because I have a big mouth. And I am with the great Tom Hughes. This is going to be a good one. I'm telling you, bro.
3: This is going to be... Go ahead.
2: Bro, go ahead. I think it's good. We have to talk about the elephant in the room. I'm not talking about me.
3: My short Mexican friend.
2: Bro, what is happening lately? What's been going on? A lot of people have been in a panic. Things have been in disarray. The Middle East is going crazy on top of that. And it's been nuts. I mean, like, wild. So what do we want to pick at first?
3: Israel and the United States.
2: What's happening? Tell me your perspective on...
3: This is when everybody's going to get wound up, when James is going to get wound up. So here's what I say. There's only two possibilities with what's going on with Israel and the U.S. Number one is that Trump and Netanyahu are getting along very well behind the scenes, and they're playing a game. The only other option is that they're not getting along very well, and Israel is being intentionally or unintentionally isolated with the thought of bringing peace to the Middle East by Trump. There aren't really any other options. You might think of a third one, but I can't think of any others. Either it's one or the other.
2: I think it is one or the other, and I think that there are multiple opportunities to create derivatives from each of those directions.
3: Right. I would say that, but that's it in a nutshell. It's
2: correct.
3: One or two.
2: Yeah. Okay. Yeah. It's one or the other, and there are derivatives that come from each of those places. And I have to tell you, I want to be on the side of everybody. I don't want to be on the side of everybody. My natural instinct tells me probably we should panic because of some of the things that are happening and some of the things that we're seeing. But there's this part of me that recognizes a pattern that I just can't deny. Mm-hmm. I mean, it's very, very difficult to deny. And to a degree, I almost feel vindicated in a way, in that not that I want vindication because of U.S. action in Iran, but there is something about this that is relatively vindicating. But one thing is certain, what's happened in Lebanon right now, which is something that I called. I said this would happen. I recognize that Lebanon would become the new battlefield. What's happening in Lebanon, no way could happen. No way could happen if it had not been for coordination between the president and Bibi Netanyahu, especially with the agreement that's being signed. Lebanon is not going to agree to go full steam forward against Hezbollah and any proxy of Iran if it doesn't have a certain set of guarantees made to it, especially in the southern portion and especially in parts of Beirut. This is especially true of the area where the president has a lot more influence, and this is the part that may end up touching Turkey and the part that's going to end up touching whatever Julani is messing with right now. So there's a lot that's there. Haytahir al-Shem has a lot to do with it. The fact that the president of Turkey, as we'll call him, we'll just call him the president of Turkey for now, is dealing with a bit of unmitigated freedom because the resistance that he would normally have experienced from people like the PKK is now gone. The Kurds have become somewhat irrelevant simply because they're being held at bay. And I think that there is potentially a purpose for them maybe later, but it's not one that's given as part of a stated plan for anything. And I think that there's also a carrot and stick mechanism that's being deployed right now when it comes to a series of these players, especially with the statement that the president made regarding Erdogan, where he believed Erdogan would be very happy with the arms deal that he's about to make with them. I think so. It's a, by the way, it's a dangerous game. It's a very, very dangerous game. But I think there's a lot of ruses that we're seeing here. There's a lot of smoke and mirrors that we're actually looking at, and it's a very complicated geopolitical position that we find ourselves in. So with that said, if somebody comes to me with the different doom and gloom view that I have been opposing from the very beginning of this, I don't blame them for seeing it that way. I think that there's legitimate reasons for people to feel like that. So I'm not condemning the person that would take that view. I just think the lens that we have to view it through has to be through one that's very nuanced instead of some of the derivatives that are coming from this. So I am very curious to know, Tommy, because I haven't talked to you since. What is your view about what you're seeing right now? I'm really interested to know, because definitely I value your insight, and I'm kind of curious because this is becoming a lot more complicated than anybody ever foresaw it becoming. I kind of saw this happening. I had a feeling this would take place. But it's happening so rapidly and so differently than what has been articulated historically that it leaves room for a lot of, you know, see the shaky hands, a lot of concern.
3: Yes. And so we know what the end is going to be. Israel is going to be isolated. We know that's certainly what the Bible certainly says. So we know it's good. Is this the startup to that? Because we are watching, as we look at AI technology, we look at digital currency, digital ID, we look at all of the different things that are happening, all of them that are happening, we can tell the wokeism that has completely infected the entire West. You look at all of these things that are happening, it leads me to believe that this train of the last days is gaining speed, going down track, and it's going fast, and that it's about ready to come to the end of the cliff. So that leads me to believe that we are in the days of watching Israel being isolated. We are watching a turning from the Gentiles, and God is turning his attention to Israel again. They are not saved yet. And I want to say this, there's always a remnant of Jewish believers in Yeshua, Jesus. But we do know biblically that Israel must be in a place of unbelief before the tribulation begins, because it's during the tribulation period when God has his talk with them, so to speak, and he draws them to him. So as we watch what's happening right now, it's not about, if I sound like a Christian Zionist, I would say, well, I am, but it's not about political Zionism or you know, whatever political Zionism is. It's the same thing that you would say, James. We both believe that God has a covenant with Abraham, Isaac, and Jacob. He reiterated it with Joshua and with others. We know that it's legitimate, it's never ending, it's everlasting. And we do know that what the end is gonna be also. And so we can both project to the end. So where are we right now in the time frame of that? So I believe the opposite. I believe that this whole thing did not go the way that was originally intended with the war. I think that before Trump became president, in fact, before I voted for him, was November of 24, is that when the election was? Before I voted for him, I said the one challenge I have in my mind with Trump is the Abraham Accords. And I said, I believe as soon as he steps into office, his focus is gonna be on the Abraham Accords. It's gonna be gathering together the Gulf states and the others. And then obviously we can see what's going on with the Gaza peace plan. We keep hearing about it and so forth. So I believe Trump at all costs wants to bring about a peace in the Middle East. And that has to include Iran. It has to include all of these different players. I'm troubled by different things that Trump has said. And if he said them in jest and he's playing games with him and Netanyahu are playing games, it was an extremely foolish thing to say when he said Israel wouldn't exist if it wasn't for me. Right. And I don't know if those were his exact words, but it was close to that. He said that three times. He reiterated it last week when he said something like, this is the greatest war that's ever been executed, or whatever his exact words were. I can't remember. Yeah. I've eliminated the nuclear threat. I've come to do what I said I was going to do. And then he reiterated, if it wasn't for me, Israel wouldn't exist. And if it wasn't for me, the entire Middle East wouldn't exist. Yep. So when I hear this, wait a minute, God says, behold, I am the keeper of Israel. I neither slumber nor sleep. I look at those words, James, and I see this is somebody saying, no, God, I've got this. It's a Nebuchadnezzar statement. It's not a Cyrus statement. It's a Nebuchadnezzar statement. I'm concerned about Trump also. You know, Nebuchadnezzar, his spiritual advisor was Daniel the prophet. Didn't always listen to him. Trump's got a spiritual advisor named Paula White. And I look at some of the dynamics. I'm very concerned with what I see happening.
2: Yeah, I get it.
3: And that's just that. I mean, then we can go into the other details, like Qatar. And you probably have more information on this than I do. I listen to you and I listen to David Tao. Both, you know, I lean more towards what David says. But David had mentioned the other day, and again, you probably have more info than I do, that that this agreement, the MOU, has Qatar and places Qatar in, who's in Pakistan, as the peacekeepers in Lebanon. And they're the ones that can determine what Israel's response can be. And exactly what that entails, I don't know. You probably have more details than me.
2: Yeah, that's not in the language of the MOU.
3: So where is that found, you know?
2: Yeah, I think it's the general assumption about the players that are involved in trying to facilitate some type of peace agreement.
3: Because David said it was, he said it was an agreement between the U.S., Iran, Pakistan, and Qatar.
2: Yeah, the reason why David is framing it that way is because Qatar has been the country that's been facilitating some of the conversations. That's where some of it's been generally located. And also Pakistan has been. So they've been the two mediators or moderators. And the problem with that is that thesis doesn't hold if you take it as far as you're describing it, only because of the fact that Qatar just came out and made a statement standing in solidarity with Kuwait and standing in solidarity with Bahrain. Now, if they stood in solidarity with Kuwait and Bahrain, that's a strict condemnation on the actions of Iran in attacking them, and they immediately remove themselves from some kind of a trusted position by the IRGC. The IRGC is actually beginning to look at Qatar as yet another enemy. They've already declared the UAE as an enemy combatant. So this whole situation is becoming a lot more complicated than a lot of people are thinking through. The one thing I will tell you about the Nebuchadnezzar draw, I think, this is just my personal opinion, I think it's a mistake when people begin to try to draw parallels between Trump and Nebuchadnezzar and Trump and Cyrus, only because of the fact that, yes, there are some similarities that exist with either of those kings and what President Trump has done, but there are too many issues that don't carry as similarly speaking to be able to draw that. And the reason why I discourage people from drawing parallels between, because this has been a big talk lately in the chats, I've been seeing it, you know, is Trump a Cyrus or is Trump a Nebuchadnezzar? And my view has been, be careful to draw those parallels because he's a very unique person in history that can't fall into either of those categories for a lot of different reasons. And perhaps the most consequential of which center around who Nebuchadnezzar was and what happened with him into that time. And also, as dangerous as it is for people to get mad at me when I make a statement like this, I would never, ever defend what Trump said when he said, if it wasn't for me, blah, blah, blah, blah, blah. It's just nonsense, right? Like, you that's a crazy statement to make, because as believers, we know if it wasn't for the Lord, then that's the case. But number one, Trump's not a believer, number one. Number two, every single time he made that assertion, he made that assertion within the context of nuclear weapons. The idea that he was trying to communicate was nuclear weapons will obliterate everybody in the neighborhood. So because we bombed whatever, you know, Iran or whatever, these people are they're not going to be blown off the face of the earth. That is not a justification for Trump making the statement that he made. It's inappropriate. I don't agree with it. I think that he probably could do better for himself in not making statements like that. Granted, he could do better for himself by not having spiritual advisors around him.
3: Especially many like of whom, Paula
2: Wright. Yeah, who's she's really not, I mean, she's not a Bible person.
3: She's a tramp, that's what she is.
2: Yeah. She's not good people on many levels, okay? I'm not one to want to even waste my energy, my precious time, on having to run down somebody that's just so clearly, blatantly off her rocker. Okay. With that said, the bigger question has to be asked: what's actually happening right now? Like, what is it that we're actually seeing? And I'm going to tell you this because I think it's really important. You have to look at the pattern that Trump continues to demonstrate. And the pattern is very simple. This is what he does. It's only a few steps. He applies maximum pressure. That's exactly what he does. He starts by applying overwhelming pressure in one way or another. He'll use sanctions. He'll use threats. He'll definitely create a military posture that's very, very overwhelming. He'll create public warnings. He does all that stuff. Certainly will do diplomatic isolation. He'll put pressure on other countries and other leaders to isolate themselves from the person that he's targeting in the moment. He doesn't begin by begging anybody to negotiate. He's never done that. He creates maximum pressure. After maximum pressure is created, what he always does is he forces the players to reveal themselves. Okay? When he did this the first time with the Abraham Accords, he created maximum pressure on the PA, and then he even put East Jerusalem on the table, which is something everybody got offended with. He's splitting Jerusalem, all that. He knew they weren't going to take it. He forced them to come out of their doghouse to basically say, we're not going to do it. So he forces the players to reveal themselves. You know, once the maximum pressure is put into play, everyone has to react. Iran exposes its weakness. They continue to expose its weakness when pressure like this is being put up. The Arab states are forced to reveal whether they want stability or chaos. It's their decision. The GCC is forced to react. Europe is being forced to react. They usually complain. And that's exactly what they're doing here. They're showing their face. That's why NATO is in grave danger right now. And of course, Israel gains a lot of room to maneuver when that process is happening. The third thing that he does, and this is where it really begins to change things, is he will back Israel. He eventually backs Israel and he isolates the radicals. He's done it every single time. He makes it clear that Israel is not the villain. And he will eventually do that. He's beginning to do that right now, while Iran and Hamas and Hezbollah and all the radical elements become the obvious destabilizers. That's what's happening right now. It's becoming more and more obvious, and that, in essence, changes the whole conversation. Then what he does is the one that gets everybody freaked out. And that's when he announces that he's going to turn this crisis into a deal. Right? That's when he does it every single time. He takes the chaos. He uses the chaos in one way or another to push some larger agreement, whether it be normalization, security cooperation, all that. That's what he's doing with the GCC right now. And the final product is framed as some kind of a strong producing peace, not a place of weakness. It ends the whole endless diplomacy nonsense, because what ends up happening is when that coalition is formed, whoever attacks that coalition becomes villainized. So he does pressure, exposure, he isolates people, he announces a deal, and then when no one wants to play, he fully reacts in a way that causes everybody to walk in a coalition. That's exactly what he's doing right now with the GCC. And by the way, if you're a student of Bible prophecy, which is what we should be looking at, we should be looking at what the Bible says is going to happen in the future, you recognize that Sheba and Dedan are the open objectors of the attack on Israel. Well, right now, what I think we may be seeing is we may be seeing the formation of the coalition that's being spoken about that speaks against all of the nations of Ezekiel 38. You have to have the GCC intact, walking hand in hand with Israel. And you tell me, brother, when was the last time we ever saw open-ended military action taken hand in hand with the UAE and Israel? There are IDF in Israel with Iron Dome batteries that are defending, UAE. In Israel, in the UAE, defending the position of the UAE. And Saudi Arabia is asking for a piece of that action. Mm-hmm. So it's not as simple as Trump has turned his back on Israel. I think there's a lot of manipulating going on. And I am convinced, based on what I'm seeing, especially with how the GCC is reacting towards Israel and how Beirut is right now working hand in hand with Bibi, that the president is the puppet maker in this one. I mean, God is the ultimate puppet maker, obviously. But I think that what's happening is all of this that's been going on with the MOU and all of that other nonsense, and I'm going to say something even crazier, has been a tool for the president to create the time window that he needed to remobilize whatever he needs to remobilize. And I don't know if you noticed, but we have more assets now in the Persian Gulf than we did in the beginning of all of this.
3: Well, yeah, I mean, that's pretty well known. But, okay, when I look at it, here's what I know. When this is over, one of us is going to be wrong and one of us is going to be right. Because there's no other options. There's different ways they can both play out, but there's no other options. I have a hard time with it for various reasons. Another one would be when I watch this Trump thing has gone back and forth. It's just been deal, no deal, ceasefire, no ceasefire. And it's just back and forth. There hasn't been anything definitive. From my perspective, I think Trump did this the way he approached his real estate deals and his business deals. I'm going to come in. I'm going to overwhelm them with, look, if you don't do this with me, it's not going to go good for you. So massive amounts of military buildup, maybe more than ever before at that one time, in such a short time. And I've also, I just see, it was Hormuz Shariat who put it so well, not specifically about this war, well actually earlier in the war, was when you go back to the book of Daniel, you have the Prince of Persia, and the Prince of Persia delays Gabriel to give the answer to Daniel. 21 days he was delayed. The Prince of Persia is still hovering over Persia, and they still have this Prince of Delay, this demonic presence. They've got it mastered. They're geniuses in it. And this is, from my perspective, this is what I see happening. They also, with the IRGC leadership, you have this whole 12th Imam thought. So do what you want. It's not the same, you know, as you know, not every Islamic person is thinking about this from the 12th Imam perspective, where we're going to create this massive chaos, massive war, so our Mahdi is going to appear, or whatever it is. So it's different. It's not the same. And when I look at Trump, regardless of Nebuchadnezzar or Cyrus, I've thought of him, even before the war started, as more of a King Jehu. So King Jehu comes along, he did some great reforms for the Jews, he did great reforms for them. However, he never came into that place of knowing God. And he had some serious failures. He's someone that you would like because he brought some great victories for Israel, but also we had some great spiritual failures that were disastrous. So, but as we move forward with this, one of us will be wrong, one of us will be right, and the other one's gonna owe the other one pizza.
2: Well, I'm going to tell you this. You're going to buy me stadium pizza when I go over there.
3: But, you know, I'd probably buy that for you anyway, so yeah, let's separate that from this.
2: Okay. All right. Well, we're out of time. So on behalf of the great Tom Hughes, we both certainly hope that you've enjoyed watching this as much as we have enjoyed making it. I actually hope you've enjoyed it more than we've enjoyed making it. It's been a blessing. We love you guys. God bless you.
3: Bye, everybody.
2: See you later.
1: 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This program is brought to you by Calvary Chapel, Signal Hill.

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Do not be afraid or discouraged, for the Lord your God is with you wherever you go."

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I'm gonna wake up to a brand new day. I don't need another love to make me feel okay. I just need

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God is omniscient, meaning He is all-knowing. He knows you better than you do, and He still loves you. Talk to Him, and He will surely respond.

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1: Now, Nebuchadnezzar doesn't know it at this time, but God in his sovereignty and for his purposes has allowed this powerful heathen or Gentile ruler to come into being and rule the world, because he's going to use them as a chastening rod for his nation Israel for turning their backs on their creator, on God. And then God gives him this reminder, and he lets Nebuchadnezzar know, and he even works in such a way to offer redemption to Nebuchadnezzar.

0: Believing in God is not a prerequisite to be used of God as a tool in His hands to bring His plans to pass. Now, before you jump to conclusions, certainly yes, it can help make things a bit easier as it pertains to what God will use you for. But if you take time to think about it, having an understanding of His character, knowing about His sovereignty and ultimate power, and knowing that He loves you would help immensely to allay any concern that God doesn't know best or that your outcome is going to be less desirable. The Gospels tell us that God does all things well. Now, Daniel the prophet knew that. Nebuchadnezzar did not. The question is, do we? Let's join Pastor Bill Gallatin in the book of Daniel, chapter 2, and let's take another walk in the light.
1: Daniel chapter 2, verse 31, and you have here the God establishing Daniel and his friends in the government by his providence and by his giving a dream, you remember, to King Nebuchadnezzar. At that time, the most powerful man on earth, leading the most powerful nation on earth, this Gentile or heathen nation, Babylon. Now, as you read your Bible, you'll see many references to heathens, the heathen. And because of our culture today and our education today, when we see the word heathen, we think of some maybe ignorant person who's living away from society without much of an IQ, in a jungle scene. And that is not the true meaning of heathen. The word heathen simply is a reference to any race of people that is non-Jewish. It means the Gentile peoples of the world, the non-Jewish people of the world, the Gentile races, or the heathen. Now, heathen can be very civilized, very advanced, very intelligent. So when you see references to the heathen in the Bible, particularly in the Old Testament, that's what God is making reference to. God prophesied that the heathen would rule the world until the end of the age, and when Jesus Christ, born of a woman, a Jewish woman, the Savior of the world, would come and establish the Jewish kingdom in contradiction to the heathen on this earth. Until the very end of the age, the heathen would govern the world in some capacity through the ages, whether it's through here, King Nebuchadnezzar, that God shows him through the dream and gives Daniel the interpretation, or whether it's the next great civilization after Babylon, Persia, which Cyrus is mentioned in the Bible, then Alexander the Great in the Grecian Empire, and then the last powerful empire, Rome, depicted in the dream, and then the revival of that Roman Empire at the end of the age, or the latter days that we are in now, seeing develop the 10 toes, or the feet of the fantastic, or it says terrible in your Bible, but it means awesome, this awesome, awesome statue or image. The reference to it is this gigantic obelisk. The obelisk was something very common in pagan religions and nations in the world. Also, you remember in Romans chapter 9, verse 17, Paul speaking of the sovereignty of God and the purposes of God, that even though he allows Gentiles to rule in the world, he establishes kingdoms, he's doing it for his own glory and his own purposes for the time when he will have the Jewish people restored and their eyes opened and the Jewish kingdom established on the earth with the church, the bride of Christ, reigning with him during the thousand-year reign and Israel ruling the world as was prophesied through to Abraham, Isaac, and Jacob, the seed of Abraham. And you remember Paul said, and he quoted Exodus 9:16, speaking of the Pharaoh, who did not have a heart for his people. Remember, after Joseph, there arose a Pharaoh who knew not Joseph and was not kind to the Jews. And for 400 years, the Jews suffered and grew under the persecution in the land of Egypt. And Pharaoh was the most powerful ruler on earth, and Egypt at that time was the powerful nation of the world. And remember, Paul said, he quoted Exodus 9:16, "For this purpose I have raised thee up, Pharaoh, and allowed you to be this ruler, this power, but it's been for my glory that my name may be known throughout the earth." And so as great as Pharaoh was, when God decided to destroy the Egyptian nation to release his Jewish people, he did it supernaturally by overriding the 10 different gods that Egypt basically worshiped. They were a pantheistic society. And they worshiped many gods. They prayed to different gods. They worshiped nature. And God, you remember, in the 10 plagues, overrode the demonic spirits behind these false religions and these different entities and destroyed them all and destroyed Egypt. And it released the Jews to the promised land. And so now here, centuries later, for his purposes, God has raised up Nebuchadnezzar. Now, Nebuchadnezzar doesn't know it at this time, but God in his sovereignty and for his purposes has allowed this powerful heathen or Gentile ruler to come into being and rule the world, because he's going to use them as a chastening rod for his nation Israel for turning their backs on their creator, on God. But it's only for a season. And then God gives him this reminder, and he lets Nebuchadnezzar know, and he even works in such a way to offer redemption to Nebuchadnezzar. And so it's through this dream, he also shows and nullifies the power of Satan, that he's greater than Satan. He gives a dream that Nebuchadnezzar's witches and wizards and magicians cannot interpret. So it shows you and it proves the limitation of Satan's power to read minds and to know the future, like Gene Dixon and how foolish horoscopes are. It's very limited. And so here is something that Satan could not give the revelation to his own people in Nebuchadnezzar's court. And then we see that God gave it to Daniel. And here is the interpretation of it. And at the same time, he's going to use this to exalt Daniel and place him as salt and light, a true believer, in the most powerful heathen nation on earth for his own purposes, to prophesy even more. Now, Daniel is probably the most important Old Testament book of prophecy concerning the end that there is. If there's not a clear understanding of Daniel, there'll be no clear understanding of what Jesus teaches in the Gospels or the book of Revelation. They all line up and are parallel and are tied together. When you have a true understanding of Daniel, you'll understand Bible prophecy clearly. There'll be no confusion. So in verse 31, "Thou, O king, sawest and behold a great image," or obelisk, or gigantic statue that Nebuchadnezzar later on will have built with all of his power and wealth. But this is just the dream. "This great image, whose brightness was excellent, stood before thee, and the form thereof was terrible," or awesome. "This image's head was of fine gold." Now, as Daniel interprets the dream and describes the last great powers of Gentile authority on earth before the coming of Jesus Christ, it's interesting. It starts in purity or greatness, and it reduces in its refinement and its beauty, but it increases in its brutality and power right down to the Roman Empire. It starts with gold, moved to silver. It's lesser than the Babylonian Empire. It decreases in its beauty and refinement. But as the metals change, it goes from gold to silver to brass. It goes to the implements of making war and becoming more powerful and brutal, but less in its refinement and its culture. So it starts with gold, this powerful, beautiful, intelligent, great Babylon. Now, if you want to see how glorious the nation Babylon was, get a Halley's Bible handbook and see what the archaeologists have discovered. You can walk into the Berlin Museum today and see some of the palace doors from Nebuchadnezzar's actual palace, and it will take your breath away. the size of it, the beauty of the tile, the blue, the gold, the winged bulls at his entrances. They actually cut them up when they discovered them and carted them off to Berlin back in the 1800s, and they're now visible. You can see these things in the Berlin Museum. Some of them are now in London, some of the great museums around the world. And so the splendor of this first kingdom that ruled the known world, the educated world, was made of gold, speaking of how beautiful and refined it was. So this image's head was of fine gold. His breast and his arms of silver. So the civilization changed, and the nation that replaced Babylon, and Daniel prophesies it, and it's covered in the scriptures, when Cyrus, the Medo-Persian emperor, came and destroyed Babylon later in Daniel's life, as Daniel prophesied, and history has proven and verified, lesser but more powerful. The wealth of Babylon, you remember, led them to alcoholism. And that's how Cyrus took the city, just as was prophesied in Isaiah and Jeremiah and Daniel, quite specifically, because of the drunkenness of the guards of the gates of the Euphrates River. Cyrus marched in with his soldiers and took the city without firing a shot, firing an arrow or anything, because of the drunkenness of the soldiers. And it's interesting that it's depicted as silver. It's still great, but lesser than Babylon in its refinement and its beauty. Also, it's interesting, silver speaks of redemption in the Bible. You remember the sockets of the tabernacle that held the boards of the walls of the portable tabernacle were all made of silver at the place where the children of Israel would meet with God as they traveled through the wilderness. Silver speaks of redemption. And Cyrus was the redeemer of Israel from Babylon in history. God, you remember, prophesied 150 years before he was even born and said in prophecy what his parents would name him, before his parents even were married. Again, showing his control and sovereignty of mankind in the future to bring events to pass for his own glory and purposes. It doesn't matter what Satan may do, what kind of a ruler Satan uses, God always overrides it, and he will speak history in advance and tell you exactly how it's going to end. And it's interesting, history has proven the veracity and the truth of the Bible in every case. And so Cyrus was the one who moved in, destroyed Babylon, and allowed the Jews to return to build their temple after the 70-year captivity. And he was prophesied as being a redeemer, a savior for the Jewish people after their chastisement and punishment was over. And he is pictured as the breast and arms of silver, the Persian Empire. Now, greater in power and military strength and brutality was the Grecian Empire, led by Alexander the Great, who conquered the known world, conquered Medo-Persia, and his empire stretched all the way beyond Iraq or Babylon into India. And after he conquered the world at the age of 83, he died in an alcoholic stupor of pneumonia. He actually wept because there was no more countries to destroy or conquer at the age of 33. And he got drunk and he died of pneumonia because of a drunken stupor at the age of 33. But he is that the actual thighs of brass, speaking of the Empire of Greece. And then in this image, in the dream, there are legs of iron, two legs, speaking of the Eastern and the Western Empire of Rome, the eastern portion of Rome being that of Asia, and the western would be all of Europe, the western, the Mediterranean, all into Europe, the great Roman Empire under the Caesars. Legs of iron, and they did rule the world, but not because of the beauty of maybe, you know, Babylon or Greece, but it was with iron. with military might. They bludgeoned the earth into submission. And as you read the book of Acts and you study Roman history, you see just what Roman soldiers were like and how they would invade and surround a city and destroy it. They were powerful soldiers. They took oaths that they would die for the emperor. Not just fight for him, they would die for him. And they were powerful soldiers. And so Rome bludgeoned the earth into submission. It had powerful laws and a judicial system that if you broke any of the laws, you died. Rome was no respecter of persons. You remember in the book of Acts, just a Philippian jailer, a Roman citizen, it was his duty to run the jail where Paul was held. God sends an earthquake and collapses the whole area of the city. The jail collapsed. It collapsed completely. Paul could have escaped. The Roman soldier, knowing what the law of Rome said, there were no exceptions. It didn't matter if there was an earthquake or there was an invasion. He was responsible to watch a prisoner, and if a prisoner ever escaped or did not go to his assigned punishment according to Roman law, the jailer would take his place and be put to death. And he knew how horrible it would be to lose a prisoner. And even though there was an earthquake, you remember the Philippian jailer, rather than stand trial in a Roman court, was ready to commit suicide until Paul called out of the darkness and the dust and he said, "Do not take thy life." And how it broke him. The love of God, the forgiveness of Paul. He could have easily just fled in the night and the rubble and the dust and said, "You know, this guy that's been beating me and torturing me and mocking me, he's going to get his." He saw it as an opportunity to show the love of Jesus Christ. And rather than flee, he stood there and told that Philippian jailer, "Do not take thy life." You see, that's the forgiveness. That's the witness that changes the life. The forgiveness and the love of God toward your enemy. So many times we think that the witness is, "I have the gift of tongues." Or, "I've laid hands on someone, they've been supernaturally healed." Yes, that's the witness. But these very same people, and I've met some of them and known them, I've even struggled with it in my early Christian life. It's much easier for me to speak in tongues when I'm in need than to forgive an enemy. Oh, how easy it is to speak in tongues. How easy it is to pray for the healing of someone, but how difficult it is to forgive the way Jesus wants us to. Yes, there are many ways to be a witness for Jesus Christ, but the greatest is what Paul did. You want to be a witness for Jesus? Forgive. Forgive and forgive again. That's the witness. Especially when you can see that your enemy, the person who's done so much against you, you have them in the palm of your hand. Just like Daniel had the magicians and the wizards in the palm of his hand, Nebuchadnezzar said, "I'm going to kill them all because they can't interpret." And Daniel said, "Don't be so hasty. Don't destroy them." You see, he could have had his vengeance. There's something about the love of Jesus that is so wonderful. It does change a life, and it keeps you from being embittered and nasty and angry ever again. I've seen Christians self-destruct because of their own bitterness and failure to forgive. If you're going to pray about anything, to be like Jesus, pray that you'll have that wonderful forgiveness always as Jesus has. Because remember, he said, if we forgive not as we've been forgiven, we'll be tormented by evil spirits. I don't want that. I love the peace of God that passes all understanding. And so this area of this image, the legs, the two legs, the Eastern and the Western Roman Empire. And then beneath the legs, he saw feet, part of iron and part of clay. "Thou sawest till that a stone was cut out without hands, which smote the image upon his feet that were of iron and clay and brake them to pieces." In other words, this impressive, awesome statue in the dream seemed so powerful. And each one of these ruled the whole world. It would seem like, who could ever? Much like they're going to say, you see, when the feet become the last portion, that revived Roman Empire, that the Antichrist rules the whole world through you know, many things. You say, and the people on the earth during the tribulation say, who is like the beast? Who is like unto the beast with all of his power? You know, as he rules over these 10 kings, the 10 toes that are depicted in the last stage of the heathen or the Gentile rule of the world in the statue. So you see, but it's top heavy. With all that gold and that silver and the shoulders, you see, all you have to do is just hit the feet and down it goes. You could maybe hit it in the chest, hit it in the head like a boxer. I can remember playing football, and when you try to stop a big back coming through a hole, you know, you hit that guy straight up around the chest or the thighs. If he's got thighs that are really big, you know, like some of these guys, you know, it'll knock you for a loop. You know, you're right flat back on your doofus quick. But if you're going down, and it's amazing, and you watch, and I love to watch it in the NFL, man. These guys are, some of these guys are big, you know, and they're great. But it's amazing how they can hit that hole so fast, and they can build up momentum because they've got a 5 or 6 yard advance when the linebacker's standing there ready, you know, they have to place and hit that guy in the hole. And if the guy gets blocked, as he's going down, all he has to do is tip the toe of a 240-pound fullback, and it's amazing. The guy can do a cartwheel, and down he goes. With all that power and that weight and that muscle and that, you know, that force, you just tip the toe of that guy as he's going through and bloop, over he goes, down he goes. Well, you see, that's what God knows about this great image. He's not going to worry about hitting it in the head, the chest, the arms, the legs. All he has to do is hit the feet and down it goes. It all goes because it's being held up by the feet. And so in the dream, Nebuchadnezzar saw this. He couldn't understand it. He saw this stone that was cut out without hands. In other words, it's not man-made. It's supernatural. Then was the iron, the clay, the brass, the silver, and the gold broken to pieces together and became like the chaff of the summer threshing floors, and the wind carried them away, and no place was found of them, and the stone that smote the image became a great mountain and filled the whole earth. Notice it's not a gradual destruction of the image. It's instantaneous.
0: 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Thank you again for taking time out of your schedule to hear what the Lord would say. 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

When you become a child of God, in that moment, you never have to be afraid of anything. For God has not given us a spirit of fear, but of power and of love and of a sound mind.

God is omniscient, meaning He is all-knowing. He knows you better than you do, and He still loves you. Talk to Him, and He will surely respond.

0: Welcome to Searchlight, a survey through Scripture with Pastor John Corson. It is our desire to bring you a systematic study of the entire Bible, chapter by chapter, book by book. Today on Searchlight, we are beginning a study through the book of 1 Corinthians. This book has a lot to teach us about the church and our individual roles in the church. The reason that we learn a lot about the church and spiritual life is because the church at Corinth was really messed up. So the Apostle Paul spends a lot of time correcting and exhorting the saints in Corinth, and we get to benefit from these practical exhortations. Let's join Pastor John for our first verse-by-verse study in 1 Corinthians.
1: I would not want to be the pastor of the church at Corinth. Man, what a mess. If I were grading that church, I would give to them generously a D. For you see, as you read through 1 Corinthians, you see that this church at Corinth was a church that was divided and defiled and defamed in the community in which they lived. They deserve a D, this defiled, divided, defamed group. They originally wrote Paul a letter asking him about a theological question concerning marriage. Paul doesn't get to answering that question until chapter 7. He uses the opportunity to share a few things with those Christians there at Corinth. And he really lays it on them. And he shares very frankly with them concerning their dividedness and their debauchery, their playing games with the salvation which was entrusted to them so graciously. Now, their bummer is our blessing because they had so many problems concerning the Lord's table, concerning spiritual gifts, concerning marriage, concerning fornication, concerning division in the body, and on the problems go. Their bummer is our blessing, for we get to learn from their experience. We get to learn what not to do. We get to be warned what to watch out for. And you've heard me share before that experience is the best teacher. But it doesn't have to be our experience. It can be others' experience. And so that's why the scriptures record for us the failures and problems of people individually and of churches corporately, as is the case at Corinth. They had problems, but we get to learn from them. I think you'll find the book exceedingly practical. It really deals with down-to-earth, practical daily stuff. And I hope that you'll read it and chew on it and learn from it. Well, Paul, called an apostle of Jesus Christ through the will of God. Notice the word to be is in italics, which of course, at this point, you should know. That means it's not there in the original manuscript. Usually, when these translators add italicized words to clarify the sentence, it muddies it up. Really, just read it as it is. Paul called an apostle. Not called to be an apostle. Paul called an apostle. He was indeed an apostle. It was not an office that he was attaining or trying to achieve. It's who he was. He was an apostle of Jesus Christ. sent out by Jesus Christ, an apostle of Jesus Christ through the will of God, and Sosthenes. Hey, this is interesting to me. As Paul is writing this epistle, next to him, hanging out beside him, is a fellow named Sosthenes. Perhaps that rings a bell in your thinking. Remember when Paul went to Corinth for the first time? There in Acts chapter 18. As he cruises into Corinth, he finds a couple that are also tent makers named Aquila and Priscilla. And he stays with them and works beside them, and ultimately they become converted, you see. Paul then, with Aquila and Priscilla, this couple that proved to be so committed to Christ and committed to Paul, the three of them would go into the synagogues on Saturday and they would speak the truth concerning the gospel of Jesus Christ. Well, when Paul said that Jesus of Nazareth, Jesus is the Messiah, man, the Jews there in that synagogue protested vehemently. They shouted out at Paul, and Paul shook off his raiment and said, hey, your blood be upon your own head. I now am leaving. I'm going to the Gentiles. And guess where he went? He walked out of the synagogue and went right next door to a man whose name was Justus, also called Gaius. He went right next door. This guy's house shared a common wall with the synagogue. I'm leaving, I'm going to the Gentiles. Out he goes next door to the Gentile living right next to the synagogue. And he starts teaching there and he starts sharing there, and people are starting to be converted right and left. And can you imagine what they were saying in the synagogue right on the other side of the wall? Paul was doing what he said should happen in Romans chapter 11. He was provoking the Jews to jealousy by sharing with the Gentiles. They were getting upset. And many of them, though, did come around, including the leader of the synagogue. Now, this really ticked off the Jews, because now not only was Paul next door teaching, but the leader of their synagogue got saved and now changed locations, no longer meeting in the synagogue, but now meeting with Paul next door, you see. Man, they were furious. They were incensed. They were ticked. Then a new deputy came into the region, a man by the name of Gallio. G-A-L-L-I-O. And the Jews then thought, hey, with this new deputy, we can make our protestation against Paul and bring our complaint against Paul, and maybe this new deputy will banish him and get him out of here. So they were led to go talk to Gallio, and the man who led this group that was out to get Paul was a man by the name of what? Sosthenes. And they storm into Gallio and they say, hey, Gallio, now that you're on duty here, now that you're the big kahuna, the head hog, we have a problem in our community. And that is this. There's a man next door who's teaching things that are contrary to the law, who's blaspheming. And Gallio stopped. And as Paul was about to open his mouth, Gallio stopped the conversation and said, wait a minute, you guys have come here and are wasting my time with a religious dispute? Get out of here. I don't have time to settle religious disputes amongst yourselves. And he drove them out. Well, at this point, the Jews that had come to protest Paul being led by Sosthenes were angry with the case that Sosthenes made, and they turned on Sosthenes and began to beat him. Poor Sosthenes. I mean, getting beaten up, it's where we get the phrase hitting the sauce. They were sorry, they were pounding on him, beating him, And evidently at that point, something happened to Sosthenes. He realized, wow, here I've been trying to get rid of Paul and nothing's working. Here I've been trying to lead this contingency of my fellow Jews against Paul, but they turn against me and rip on me. And at some point thereafter, Sosthenes, after being unsuccessful against Paul and being beaten by his fellow Jews, at some point, this Sosthenes became converted. If you can't beat him, join him. That's what happened, literally. He became a believer. Now, I take the time to remind you of that story in Acts chapter 18 for this reason. Sosthenes was leading the protestation, the attack, the confrontation against Paul the apostle, and yet here we see the very one that was most vehemently opposed to Paul now traveling right alongside of Paul as a fellow laborer. Some of you right now at work or in your family are being beaten. There are people that are opposing you. They're making fun of you. They're coming down on you. They're turning their back against you. And you think, man, that's a hard nut to crack. I want you to understand something from Sosthenes' example, and that is this. The people that are most vehemently and violently opposed to you and your faith are those oftentimes who are most convicted by the Spirit, and they're close to conversion. So when a person is making fun of you or shaking their fist at you or hurling curses upon you, hey, oftentimes it's only indicative that that person is under heavy duty conviction and is about to be born again. Just let them take a few more hits from their countrymen. Get beat up a little more from their compadres and friends in the world like Sosthenes was, and they're going to come around. Dear brother, sister, listen. The old adage is so true. If you throw a rock into a pack of dogs, the one that barks the loudest is the one that got hit. And the dog that's barking at you or snapping, biting, tearing, ripping, listen, it's very probable that the reason that they're barking and snapping and biting and ripping is because they're under conviction. And it could be that they're about to be born again. So rejoice. Be glad when you get that kind of response. The response that I hate is when I share the gospel and somebody just looks at me and just sort of smiles dazedly. Well, I'm glad that works for you. You know. Oh, man. Give me somebody that responds negatively or vehemently or angrily and I know, hey, now I've got a candidate here. Because something's going on. They're being pricked, provoked, you see. And here's Sosthenes. One time, man coming down on Paul is now traveling with Paul. Paul, an apostle, through the will of God, and Sosthenes, our brother, unto the church of God, which is at Corinth. Bible students, notice that phraseology. It's important. It doesn't say unto the church of Corinth. It says unto the church of God, which is at Corinth. There is not a church of Corinth. There is not really a church of England. There's only one church, the church of God, located in Applegate, located in Burkina Faso, located in Tecate, Mexico, located in White City, located in Ashland, Medford, wherever you might be from or Wherever Christians are gathering, there's one church, you see, the church of God. This church of God, located at Corinth, was in an interesting place. You see, Corinth was a city there in south central Greece that was exceedingly prosperous economically. In the Adriatic Sea, if you look at a map in the back of your Bible or whenever, if you wish, you could sail from the Adriatic Sea to the Aegean Sea without going all the way around the isthmus, which was very dangerous sailing, by going through this little channel that would end up at Corinth, and then there was only 4 more miles from Corinth to the Aegean Sea. When you have a chance, look at your map and you'll see how that works. So what the sailors would do is they would, to avoid sailing around the southern tip of Greece where the waters were rough and it was dangerous and treacherous, they would sail through this channel right to Corinth. Then they would unload their ships and put the ships on rollers and roll them 4 miles. Now, in the days of Caesar Nero, they tried to build a canal cutting through those 4 miles and were unsuccessful. A canal is there presently. When the British built the Suez Canal, after the Suez Canal was completed, the same engineers and builders went up and finished this canal that was started by Caesar Nero. And so today you can sail all the way through. But then in Paul's time, there was a 4-mile journey that you would undertake, and they chose to do it. Consequently, it became a very prosperous port. People came through, bought goods, stayed in hotels. It was a very rich place, prosperous, and exceedingly wicked. Because of the sailors coming through, they made a lot of money in the temple there to Aphrodite, the love goddess. There was 1,000 temple prostitutes that left the temple every evening and went through the city and recruited business in the name of worship. Consequently, the coffers of the temple were filled. The city was really prospering economically, entrepreneurially. The other interesting thing about Corinth was it was also a philosophical center. Along with Athens, Corinth was a place where philosophers hung out and spent their days philosophizing, debating, discussing. So you have this interesting kind of dual tendency in Corinth. It was a city of debauchery and wickedness. Keep in mind, for you students of the New Testament, when Paul wrote Romans, when he wrote the Epistle of Romans and described the devolution of man, how they professed to be wise but became fools because they denied God and turned themselves over to sensual pursuits, which ultimately ended in homosexual behavior. Remember that whole passage in Romans chapter 1? Where was Paul when he was writing those words? He was living at that time in Corinth. I suggest to you, as he was writing Romans 1, he could just look out the window and be inspired to write about the devolution, the debauchery of humanity. Because although they professed to be wise, philosophizing day in and day out, they were living lives of exceeding iniquity. So Paul is in this city where there's iniquity, debauchery, philosophy, and prosperity. It's all coming together there at Corinth. And the church that is forming, the church that was growing, was influenced very definitely by these forces, by these factors. The Apostle Paul, when he was at Corinth, stayed there for 1.5 years, teaching, sharing, and how his heart must have broke now that he hears reports of what's coming down, what's going on in that city. Well, it's to this church, the church of God, which is at Corinth, that Paul is addressing this letter. Verse 2 goes on to say, to them that are sanctified in Christ Jesus, called saints. Again, knock out the words to be. Just called saints. You don't work to be a saint. It's not an honor given to some holy few who attain that right. No, every one of you who's born again, every one of us are saints. You can just call me Saint John. It's true. You're a saint too. Every person is either a saint or an ain't. There's only two categories of people. Saints and ain'ts, and that's it. Paul here says, I'm writing this to those saints, those believers there at Corinth. Saints, to them that are sanctified in Christ Jesus. Now, I need to familiarize you or remind you of this word sanctified. It means literally one who is set apart. The Greek word has its roots in the idea of marriage, where you are set apart. You are set apart to someone. You are set apart for someone. Marriage should be sanctified. You're now set apart for the exclusive relationship of intimacy with this one man or this one woman. You're set apart for him or for her. You're sanctified. No others, you see. You are now sanctified to this individual, to this person. In the news today, interesting, Franny Schlitz, you might have come across the story in the paper or on the radio. She was arrested today in San Francisco. They were married a couple of days ago. After the wedding, on their way to Bodega Bay, Franny and her husband stopped on a rocky cliff overlooking the Pacific Ocean. And while this groom, this brand new husband, was sitting there looking at the waves below and the sun beginning to set, she opened up the trunk of the car and took out a tire iron, conked him on the head, rolled him down the cliff, dead. She got tired of him. I'm sorry. Why? Because he had the insurance policy, she discovered, for $1.4 million. So she went ahead and married him, and then, conk, did him in.
0: Now, you may be wondering what in the world that sad story has to do with anything. 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
2: Folks, presently the Lord is offering salvation and grace and mercy and forgiveness to the one who believes and receives Christ as their Savior. And before our time is over here today, I'm going to give you an opportunity to receive that salvation that has been provided for you. However, if you choose to reject the love and the mercy of God, then you will suffer the wrath of God. Those who do not believe in Christ, those who do not receive Him as Savior, will be judged on the day of wrath. And here in Revelation chapter 6, we see a preview of that judgment that is to come. And the Bible refers to it as the tribulation period.
1: We tend to have a picture in our minds of a gentle Jesus, meek and mild and loving. The book of Revelation depicts a different side of our Lord and Savior. In chapters 6 through 19, we learn about the wrath of the Lamb. One day, the judgment of God will come upon a Christ-rejecting world in the tribulation period. What is it? What is its purpose? And what about the timing of it all? Let's head over to Revelation 6 and hear all about it as we join Pastor John Randall on A Daily Walk.
2: We are currently going through the book of Revelation. We find ourselves now in the sixth chapter as judgment begins. And in Revelation chapter 6, beginning in verse 1, if you'd follow along with me, it says, "Now I saw when the Lamb opened one of the seals, and I heard one of the four living creatures saying with a voice like thunder, 'Come and see.' And I looked, and behold, a white horse, and he who sat on it had a bow, and a crown was given to him, and he went out conquering and to conquer." As the sixth chapter of the book of Revelation begins, we are taken from the glories of heaven and given a preview of the unprecedented judgment of God that will unfold upon the earth. It was in chapter 5 that John observed a seven-sealed scroll in the hands of God the Father. He then heard a strong angel cry out with a loud voice asking, "Who is worthy to open the scroll and to loose its seals?" And as heaven waited for a response, there was no reply. There was no one in heaven, on the earth, or under the earth who was worthy to take the scroll. And as John observed this apparent dilemma and this impossibility, the Bible says that he began to weep. But one of the elders came with words of comfort, saying that there was one who was worthy to take the scroll and to open its seals. He is the Lion of the tribe of Judah. He is the Root of David. He is the Lamb of God, Jesus Christ. And when the Lamb, who is also the Lion, took hold of the scroll, all of heaven breaks forth in a song, and they began to praise and adore him. And they said these words, "You are worthy to take the scroll and to open its seals, for you were slain, and you have redeemed us to God by your blood out of every tribe, out of every tongue, out of every people and every nation. And you have made us kings and priests to our God, and we shall reign upon the earth." When we read those words, our hearts are elated because we realize, folks, listen, we're going to be the ones singing that song. That's us gathered around the throne, praising God. But now the narrative of Revelation changes dramatically as we learn of what the Bible refers to as the wrath of the Lamb. Now, I must say to you that the subject of God's judgment and God's wrath are difficult to consider. Man doesn't like to think about God in terms of wrath, anger, judgment, justice. He would much rather make God according to his own ideas and his own image, give God the characteristics that he desires God to have. The God of man's design or man's creation only has the attributes of love, mercy, and forgiveness. but without justice. Man doesn't want to be judged nor punished for his sin, and therefore he attempts to reconstruct God along the lines of the world's definition of tolerance and all-embracing love and universal goodwill. Now, when you study the Bible, it does reveal the nature and the characteristics of God, clearly seen in the person of Jesus Christ, that he is a God of love, that he is full of compassion. We find that he is abounding in mercy. We read of his overwhelming grace and that he is forgiving. And it's all true. However, it is equally true that he is a God of righteousness, of holiness, and of justice. In order for God to be a God of perfect love, he must also be a God of justice. God could not consistently love mankind if he did not one day bring judgment upon the evildoers of this world. The Bible declares that God is also a God of justice, and one day wrath will be poured out on a Christ rejecting world. The Bible warns us in Proverbs 28 that evil men do not understand justice. Repeatedly, Jesus warned, even in his own ministry, of coming judgment. In Matthew chapter 12, in verse 36, Jesus said, "I say to you that for every idle word men may speak, they will give account in the day of judgment." Jesus said in Matthew chapter 13, "The Son of Man will send out his angels, and they will gather out of his kingdom all things that offend, and those who practice, live in a state of sin, and they will cast them into a furnace of fire where there will be weeping and gnashing of teeth." The apostles taught through the New Testament that judgment would one day come to a Christ-rejecting world. The apostle Paul said there in Acts chapter 17, in verse 31, that he has appointed a day on which he will judge the world in righteousness by the man whom he has ordained. The writer of Hebrews tells us it is appointed unto men once to die and then the judgment. Peter tells us in 1 Peter chapter 4, they will give an account of him who is ready to judge the living and the dead. Folks, presently the Lord is offering salvation and grace and mercy and forgiveness to the one who believes and receives Christ as their Savior. And before our time is over here today, I'm going to give you an opportunity to receive that salvation that has been provided for you. However, if you choose to reject the love and the mercy of God, then you will suffer the wrath of God. It was Billy Graham that said this: "God has offered his love and mercy and forgiveness to men. From the cross, God has said to the whole world, 'I love you.' However, when that love is deliberately rejected, the only alternative is judgment. Those who do not believe in Christ, those who do not receive him as Savior, will be judged on the day of wrath." And here in Revelation chapter 6, we see a preview of that judgment that is to come. And the Bible refers to it as the tribulation period. What is the tribulation period? The tribulation period recorded in Revelation chapter 6 through 19 is a 7-year period of time in which Christ will judge the world before his second coming, when he establishes his kingdom upon the earth. In the Old Testament, the tribulation is referred to as the time of Jacob's trouble. It is referred to as the 70th week of Daniel in Daniel chapter 9, and it is also called the day of the Lord. In the New Testament, Jesus prophesied of this coming tribulation when speaking to his disciples in the Olivet Discourse in Matthew chapter 24. These are some of the biblical references. So now that we know what the tribulation is, consider for a moment, what is its purpose? The purpose of the tribulation period is twofold. First of all, the purpose of the tribulation is to judge the wicked. The Bible tells us that in Isaiah chapter 13, in verse 11, the Lord declares through his prophet, "I will punish the world for its evil and the wicked for its iniquity. Folks, listen, there will be a day of reckoning. There will be a day when God will judge the earth. Right now, we're living in a time, an age of grace and long suffering and mercy, where God is desiring that every person would repent of their sin. But there is coming a day when men will pay the price for what they have done. But the second purpose of the tribulation, listen, it's to humble the Jewish people and to bring them back to their Messiah. In Daniel chapter 12, the Bible tells us that the power of the holy people will be completely shattered and all things will be finished. God is not finished with the nation of Israel because he's made unto them an everlasting promise and he will keep it. And during the tribulation period, he's going to bring the Jewish people to the place of repentance and recognition of their true Messiah. Well, what about the timing of the tribulation? I know what it is. I know what its purpose is. But what about the timing? There are different views concerning the timing of the tribulation period as it relates to the church. There are those that would hold to a post-tribulational viewpoint that believes that the church will go through the tribulation. There are others who suggest a mid-tribulation, that at some point in the middle of the tribulation, before the great tribulation, that the church will be taken. But let me take this point, at this point, to say to you that as Calvary Chapel, we believe in our eschatology as it relates to the study of end times. We believe that the Lord is going to come for his church before the tribulation period that will come to judge a Christ rejecting world, that he is coming for his bride. And those who hold to a different viewpoint, we disagree agreeably, and we will explain it to you on the way up. No. I find that it is inconsistent with the character of God as revealed in Scripture to judge those whom he died to save from judgment. Keep this in mind, folks. This tribulation that is coming to the earth, it's called the wrath of the Lamb. It's where Christ is the judge. And if Jesus, who is our Savior, died in our place, taking upon himself the wrath that we deserve, why would Jesus now pour out his wrath upon us whom he died to save from wrath? It makes no sense. It's inconsistent with the character and the nature of God. Even in the Old Testament, we see glimpses of this, whether it was Enoch who walked with God and the Lord took him, or Noah or Lot. God has ways of delivering his church. And having said all of this, we believe that the time of tribulation, the 7 years of Jacob's trouble, will occur once the church has been removed. When the influence of the church is removed, all hell will break loose on this planet. The first seal is broken, and notice what follows. It says, "Now as I saw when the Lamb opened the seals," or one of the seals, "I heard one of the four living creatures," which is a reference to the angels, "say, come and see." And so John looked, and what did he see? It says, "A white horse. And he who sat on it had a bow, and he had a crown that was given to him, and he went out conquering and to conquer." As the Apostle John observes, the first four seals being opened in heaven, four horsemen of the apocalypse emerge. And these horsemen are meant to represent and to symbolize the condition that will come upon the earth. In looking at the first horseman, some have assumed that this white horse and this crown and this bow is a reference to Jesus at the beginning of the tribulation. But listen, as you look a little bit closer, you'll discover this isn't Jesus Christ. This is a counterfeit. This is a deceiver. This is the Antichrist. In Matthew chapter 24, we have a record of the Olivet Discourse spoken by Jesus to his disciples, and the prophetic truth that he reveals corresponds with the tribulation period described here in Revelation chapter 6. Jesus said in Matthew 24, "Take heed that no one deceives you. Many will come in my name, saying, 'I am the Christ,' and will deceive many." When Jesus spoke to his disciples about the tribulation period, he indicated that there would be false messiahs. Jesus warned his disciples not to believe them, not to go after them. Now, notice this description here. It says he rides upon a white horse. Later on in Revelation 19, it says that when Jesus comes back to establish his kingdom, he will ride upon a white horse. The Antichrist is trying to look like the Messiah. Folks, listen, the devil has his counterfeit. Daniel prophesied concerning a prince who was to come. He's a counterfeit Messiah. When the church is removed, guys, there's going to be absolute total chaos upon the earth. And as the tribulation begins, out of the ashes, a man will emerge who will ride in, so to speak. He will look like the deliverer. He will have answers to the questions that people are asking and temporary solutions to the problems that people will face. Notice the weapon that he carries. It says he comes carrying a bow. It doesn't mention arrows, which appears to be a peaceful leader, at least at the beginning. He will rise to power through peaceful diplomacy. He will be a charismatic leader influencing the nations as he will be empowered by Satan himself. He will have the answers to the problems and the questions. But I want you to also see the crown in which he wears. The Bible tells us that Jesus wears a crown, but the crown that Jesus wears is a diadem. That's the word used. And that is the crown of a sovereign ruler. But the crown that the Antichrist wears is a Stephanos. It's a different word. It's a temporary crown. And this crown was given to him. You see, once this leader comes with the answers to the crisis of the world, he will be hailed as the Messiah. And the nations will gladly crown him. And he will go out, it says, conquering and to conquer. If you are a student of the Word of God, this should come as no surprise to you. The tribulation period begins, a new ruler rises to power, and he, as Daniel tells us and prophesies, he will make a covenant with the nation of Israel for 7 years. He will rebuild the temple there in Jerusalem, and there are people who are ready to rebuild it even now. But in the middle of that 7-year covenant that he makes, 3.5 years into it, he will break his covenant with the nation of Israel. He will go into the rebuilt temple, demand to be worshiped as God. It's what the Bible calls and Jesus referred to as the abomination that brings about desolation. And he will turn on the nation of Israel. He will break his covenant. The Apostle Paul describes this individual in 2 Thessalonians chapter 2. And this is what he says. The coming of the lawless one is according to the working of Satan, with all powers and signs and lying wonders and unrighteous deception among those who perish because they didn't receive the love of the truth that they might be saved. Hey, this may seem strange to some of you here today, if you're here for the first time, but when you look around the world and you are discerning and biblically aware, you can see the scaffolding being set for a one world government, a one world currency, a one world religion of tolerance and coexistence. And you see people being conditioned for what is coming, a greater move toward globalism. The world is longing for this kind of change. I remember reading many years ago an ominous and apocalyptic quotation from a former Belgian prime minister, Henry Paul Spock, who was one of the principal architects in helping develop the origin of what is now the European Union. And around the year 1957, this is what he said. Listen carefully. Quote, "We don't want another committee. We have too many already. What we want is a man of sufficient stature to hold the allegiance of all people and to lift us out of the economic morass to which we are sinking. Send us such a man, and be he God or the devil, we will receive him." Close quote. I believe when the Lord comes for his church, that the man of sin will indeed rise to power, and he will come conquering and to conquer, just like it says in Revelation. But folks, listen, don't be looking for the Antichrist. Be looking for Jesus Christ. Amen. But then the second seal is opened and a red horse emerges. It says, when he opened the second seal, I heard the second living creature saying, "Come and see." And a horse, fiery red, went out. And it was granted to the one who sat on it to take peace from the earth and that people should kill one another. And there was given to him a great sword. John is invited now again to see what would happen as the second seal opens. This time, he observes a red horse and he sees peace being taken from the earth and people turning on one another and killing one another. And there was a great sword. Obviously, the red horse is the horse of war. Jesus told us in Matthew 24, in his Olivet Discourse, you will hear of wars and rumors of wars. See that you are not troubled. All these things must come to pass. The end is not yet, for nation will rise against nation and kingdom against kingdom. Jesus warned there would be wars and rumors of wars increasing. And today we see it. As you look around the world at the present time, violence increasing on the earth, nations at war, on the brink of war, preparing for war. But notice what happens when the red horse and his rider appear. World peace is ended. Many people destroyed. Military power is placed in the hands of one man. This coming world leader begins with an offering of peace. He starts out with diplomacy. He has a bow without arrows, but then he's given a crown and he exchanges the bow for a sword. Often in the scriptures, when it speaks of bearing a great sword, it's a reference to capital punishment. The Antichrist's false peace will dissolve into war, assassination, rebellion, revolt, and massacre. John then watches as a third seal is opened. In verse 5, when he opened the third seal, I heard the third living creature say, come and see. And so I looked, and behold, this time a black horse. And he who sat on it had a pair of scales in his hand, and I heard a voice in the midst of the living creatures saying, a quart of wheat for a denarius and 3 quarts of barley for a denarius, and do not harm the oil and the wine. Usually what follows war is famine. Food becomes a source of power. Again, Jesus said this would happen in his Olivet Discourse. Matthew 24 coincides exactly with what John says here. In Matthew 24, verse 7, Jesus said, nation is going to rise against nation, kingdom's going to rise against kingdom, and in various places, there will be famines and earthquakes. John sees this third seal open and a pair of scales. It suggests that prices will change dramatically. Economics will be influenced with radical inflation like we've never seen before. When he references a denarius was a day's wage. In other words, with the war of the red horse and then the famine that follows, a person could work an entire day to get 3 quarts of barley, which is the equivalent of 1 loaf of bread. It is the barest of necessary food for minimal survival. The oil and wine will not be touched, it says, which may imply that the rich get richer at this point, but then the poor become poorer. It is startling to consider, folk, that right now, 1/3 of the world's population is presently on the brink of starvation. Yet, during the tribulation period, that only increases. But then the fourth seal is opened. And it says in verse 7, when he opened the fourth seal, I heard the voice of the fourth living creature saying, come and see. And so I looked, and behold, a pale horse. And the name of him who sat on it was death, and Hades followed with him. And power was, listen to this, power was given to him over 1/4 of the earth to kill with the sword, with hunger, with death, and by the beasts of the earth. In light of war, famine, disease, pestilence that follows, 1/4 of the world's population will perish. Folks, listen, in the first part of the tribulation period.
1: 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It's a study in Revelation chapter 6 from Pastor John Randall. 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It's also available through the Calvary South OC app. 2 Chronicles 7:14 says, if my people who are called by my name will humble themselves and pray and seek my face and turn from their wicked ways, then I will hear from heaven and I will forgive their sin and will heal their land. 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

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But most of all, He who created you wants you home. 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

0: 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And on today's edition of The Word for Today, Pastor Chuck continues with Not by Might, Nor by Power, as we pick up in Zechariah chapter 4, verse 1. 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
1: When we had built a little chapel a block away, and things were going great, into triple services, had enlarged the sanctuary, putting 500 chairs out in the patio, and the place was just jammed, all three services on Sunday morning. We were faced with a dilemma. Winter was coming. What are we going to do? A fellow in the church said, I was with the syndicate. We bought 10 acres over on Fairview, and we've just lost it. He said, we've been trying to make deals on it for years. Nothing works. He said, I believe that God wants that for the church. I think that's why the Lord had me go with the syndicate to just hold the thing 4 years ago so that the church could have it. And he said, I would be very glad to just accept my losses if the church got that 10 acres. He said, we just couldn't keep up the payments anymore. And in fact, they took a four-year note from the lady who owned it, and the 4 years had come due, and they just didn't have the money to go on. They had purchased it 4 years earlier for $456,000. And I said, well, we don't have that kind of money. There's no way we can afford 10 acres. Then I got to thinking, let's see. If we sold off 5 acres, we could probably get our money back if we could buy it for a decent price. If we could, say, move into what their position was even and buy it for $456,000, maybe we could sell off half of it and all we need is five. That's 5 acres more than we'd ever need for our church. I had tremendous faith. One of the fellows in the church, and I dismissed it, there's too much money. We just don't have it. We can't do it. You can't borrow. Churches have difficult time borrowing money. So a fellow in the church came to me and he said, I believe that the woman who owns that property would sell it for $300,000 cash. He said, you see, her taxes have lapsed and she's been living off of the money, the interest that these guys have been paying her. And now that she doesn't have the money coming in, she's in bad shape. And actually, the taxes are due and she can't pay them. I think she'd take $300,000 cash just to get out of it. And that will last her well for the rest of her life because she's in her late 70s. I said, she'd never take $300,000 cash. She just foreclosed on a $456,000 note. And they bought it 4 years ago. The price has gone way up since then. He said, would you give me the permission to offer her $300,000 cash in the name of the church? I said, sure, of course, why not? Foolish man. And he called me up on the phone all excited. He said, she accepted it. I said, great, what do we do now? Where do we get $300,000 cash? He said, I have a note that I think she'll take. It's a first trust deed on some apartments, and it's for $90,000, and I'd be glad to loan that to the church for 1 year interest free. The church had $60,000 in the bank. And he said, I think the savings and loan, because it's such a good buy, will loan you half of it on a property loan for 2 years. So we went down to the savings and loan, and it was such a good buy. They said, yes, they would loan us $150,000 for 2 years. And 11% interest. So we bought it. Now, this was obligating us pretty heavy because this was just bare farmland at that time. And we knew that we had to put parking lot. We had to put street improvements on Sunflower Boulevard. Sidewalks over there. We had to put, we had to put the buildings in and everything. And we knew it was going to run a parcel of money. And so I would drive home from church coming up Sunflower Avenue here, and I'd park at the left turn signal to go on down Fairview, and I would look over at this bare 10 acres, and I'd start getting heart palpitations. And I'd say, "Chuck, what are you doing? Obligating those people for that property, and the purchase of the property is just the beginning. What are you getting yourself into?" And I begin to think, I wonder if we can back out of it. I wonder if there's something, you know, we can do to get out of it. You know, what am I doing? What am I doing? You know, and I just would start getting frantic thinking about the money that was going to be needed for all of this. And as I was sitting there, my palms begin to sweat. And I think, "Oh, please, like, turn green. I can't stand this. I can't stand looking at that property over there. It's wiping me out." And the Lord would speak to me, and he'd say, "Whose church is it?" I said, "It's your church, Lord." He said, "Then what are you worried about? If it's my church, what does it matter to you if it goes broke? What difference does that make to you if it's my church?" I said, "Well, I really don't know, Lord. I guess it doesn't make any difference. Your church, fine. You created the problem. Take care of it." And by the time I'd hit the San Diego freeway, I had such glorious victory, just praising the Lord for his church. I was driving up the street, parked at the corner, looking over here. And the first payment was coming due on the, we were paying interest only on the $150,000 that we borrowed from the savings and loan. And it was $1,100 a month, which wasn't bad at all. And it was well within our budget. We could handle it. But I said, "Lord, it's your church, huh? Do you think that's a wise way to spend your money? What are you getting from that? That's just interest, Lord. That's just going right into their coffer, and you're not going to even see that again. Do you think that's a wise way to spend your money, Lord? As long as it's your church, why don't you pay off the $150,000? You ought to be able to do that." And I got home, and my wife said, "Honey, Ed Riddle called. He wants you to call him back." Ed Riddle was the realtor who was in the syndicate that bought the property and lost it, told us about it. So I called Ed. He said, "Chucky," he said, "I just got a call from Shell Oil Company." He said, "They looked on the records and they thought our syndicate still owned the property and they want to buy the corner for $150,000. He said, "You suppose the church would be interested in selling off the corner for $150,000? You notice the Shell station on the corner. I'll tell you, after that, I didn't worry again. His church. And he's been doing a fantastic job taking care of it. And it makes it so easy for me because I can just kick back and watch the Lord develop his church. Because it's not by might, not by our organized efforts. It's not by our forcing issues, driving and forcing it. But it's just the glorious power of the Holy Spirit. By my Spirit, saith the Lord of hosts. And the mountains, they'll become a plain before Zerubbabel. Those mountains will disappear. Those mountains will just level right out before him. And you know, it's glorious the way the Lord can level the mountains before you. It's interesting that so much of our worry is about things that are yet in the future. Yes, I've got enough for today, but oh, I don't know what I'm going to do next week. You know, God's taken care of me up till now. I'm here. God's taking care of me up to now, but it's not right now I'm worried about. I'm worried about next week, next month. But it's interesting that so often those things that we spend so much time worrying about, by the time we arrive there, the mountain has already been removed and it's just a plain. It's flat land. How God can remove the mountains before us. It's glorious. When the Spirit of God is working in your life. Now, with Zerubbabel, the word of the Lord, it was a word of encouragement. He had been discouraged in the building of the temple. He had given up. They had quit. Can't be done. They had organized the men. They had organized the efforts. They had men that were in charge of cleaning up debris, men that were in charge of carrying rocks, and they had organized the whole efforts. And they were pushing and forcing the men. And they weren't doing anything. They weren't getting the job done. They gave up. It's just too much. And the word of the Lord came and said, hey, it isn't by your organized efforts. It isn't by your force. But it's by my Spirit, saith the Lord. The women who were on their way to the tomb said, who is going to remove the stone? And they were worried as they talked among themselves. Like, who's going to roll away the stone from the door of the sepulcher? All worried about it. When they got there, what did they find? The stone was already rolled away. So typical of so many of our worries. What are we going to do when we get there? We find that when we get there, the Lord's been there already and took care, has taken care of everything for us. And the mountains turn into plains before the Lord. Moreover, the word of the Lord came to me saying, the hands of Zerubbabel have laid the foundation of this house, and his hands shall finish it. Zerubbabel had given up. He had quit working. But the Lord said, look, he started it, and he's going to finish it. And thou shalt know that the Lord of hosts hath sent me unto you. For who hath despised the day of small things? Now, this, of course, was one of the discouraging things. As they laid the foundations, the old men started wailing. Woo! You know, terrible, you know, because they could remember the glory of Solomon's temple, and now these people are building this little dinky thing. And all the young guys that had never seen Solomon's temple, they were so excited. Oh, look, the foundation. They were all excited, but the old men were there wailing and weeping. Quite a scene. But those who were wailing and weeping discouraged those that were building. Oh, such a little thing. It's nothing. And who hath despised the days of small things? Now, there are many times we are wanting to get ahead of the work of God in our lives. God brings us in our spiritual growth along in a very important pace. But there are many times we're not satisfied with the pace that God has set. We want to get ahead of it. And so often we despise the days of small things in our own lives. A person comes up to me and say, you know, I really feel like I want to serve the Lord. And I like to serve the Lord here at Calvary Chapel. And I usually will say to them, wonderful. Go over and talk to Mike in our Sunday school. We're in need of Sunday school teachers. And there's an excellent opportunity for you to serve the Lord. Oh, well, that's not what I had in mind. I was thinking if Romaine maybe wanted to quit, or if you wanted to resign, you know, I could pastor Calvary Chapel, you know. They despise the days of small things. They want to do a big work for God. And there are a lot of people sitting around not willing to do the little things, waiting for the big door to open, waiting for Billy Graham to call and say, I'm ready to step out and I want you to come and take over and preach at these great meetings. You know, all right, I've been waiting for that. Yes, but you're not prepared for that, you see. God starts us out in the little things. I started out teaching Sunday school classes. And then I was advanced to teaching and leading a youth group. Started out in small things. Too many people despise the small things. But if you're not faithful in the small things, God will never be able to raise you up to the bigger things. Don't despise the days of small things. Whatever it is that God has called you to do, get in and do it for the glory of God. And if you are faithful in the little things, then God will make you ruler over the bigger things. And so there were those who despised the days of the small things, and that's true today. And that's always sad because you'll always be restricted and limited. You'll never grow, you'll never develop until you're willing to get in and to be satisfied with the least thing that God has called you to do. And be faithful to those least things to which the Lord has called you. For who hath despised the day of small things, they shall rejoice and see the plummet in the hand of Zerubbabel with those seven. And these are the eyes of the Lord which run to and fro throughout the whole earth. The seven eyes are the seven spirits which stand before the throne of God in Revelation chapter 5. Then I answered and said unto him, what are these two olive trees upon the right side of the candlestick, upon the left side thereof? And I answered again and said unto him, what are these two olive branches which through the two golden pipes empty the golden oil out by themselves? And he answered him and said, don't you know what these are? And I said, no, my Lord. Then he said, these are the two anointed ones that stand by the Lord of the whole earth. The two anointed ones, these are the two witnesses of the book of Revelation. Read it in chapter 11. These are the two olive trees or the branches that stand before the Lord of the earth. They're in Revelation chapter 2, God's two witnesses in the last days. And we pointed out that Malachi tells us that Elijah will be one of the two witnesses. And it is possible that Zerubbabel himself will be one of the other two witnesses according to the prophecies of Haggai. It would appear that perhaps Zerubbabel will be one of the other two witnesses in the last verse of Haggai chapter 2, verse 23. In that day, saith the Lord of hosts, I will take thee, O Zerubbabel, my servant, the son of Shealtiel, saith the Lord, and I will make thee as a signet, for I have chosen thee, saith the Lord of hosts. And he's speaking of the last days and the overthrow of the kingdoms of the world. So then I turned and I lifted up my eyes and I beheld a flying roll. Now this must have been a weird looking sight, a flying saucer kind of a thing. And he said unto me, what do you see? And I answered and said, I see a flying roll. And it's about 30 feet long and it's about 15 feet wide. Then he said unto me, this is the curse that goes forth over the face of the whole earth. For everyone that steals shall be cut off on this side according to it, and everyone that swears shall be cut off as on that side according to it. And I will bring it forth, saith the Lord of hosts, and it shall enter into the house of the thief and into the house of him that sweareth falsely by my name, and it shall remain in the midst of the house and shall consume it with the timber thereof and the stones thereof. So there is judgment associated with this scroll or the flying roll. Now, beyond that, I don't know because the scripture doesn't tell us anything beyond that. The last or the ninth of the 10th visions. Then the angel that talked with me went forth and said unto me, lift up now your eyes and see what is going forth. And I said, what is it? And he said, this is an ephah, which is actually a bushel, equivalent to about a bushel and 3 pints, that goes forth. And he said, moreover, this is their resemblance through the whole earth. And behold, there was lifted up a talent of lead, and this is the woman that sits in the midst of the ephah. And he said, this is wickedness. Now, we are dealing actually with the ephah and the talents with commercialism. And God's view of it is it's wickedness. And he cast it into the midst of the ephah, and he cast the weight of the lead upon the mouth thereof. Then I lifted up my eyes, and I looked, and behold, there came out 2 women. And the wind was in their wings, for they had wings like the wings of a stork. And they lifted up the ephah between the earth and heaven. Then I said to the angel that talked with me, where are they carrying the ephah? And he said unto me, to build it a house in the land of Babylon, Shinar, and it shall be established and set there upon her own base. So God's rebuke against the commercial system that would be headquartered in Babylon, that was headquartered in those days in Babylon, and does speak of the modern day commercial system that will be destroyed in Revelation chapter 18. When Zechariah gets out of these visions, and we have just one more, then you'll find the reading a lot more clear, and your understanding will be a lot clearer once we get out of these visions. I have a little hard time with these visions. You know, they're sort of weird, some of them. They do take explaining, and I'm glad that the Lord did explain them, or else we would really be lost.
2: 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And be sure to join us again next time as Pastor Chuck continues his verse-by-verse study through the Bible. That's right here on the next edition of The Word for Today. And now, once again, here's Pastor Chuck.
1: May the Lord bless you and keep you steadfast in the love of Jesus Christ our Lord. And may you experience each day more of His love, more of His Spirit working in your life. As you yield yourself to God, may you know that power through the Holy Spirit. And may God thus enable you to do His work, and may your life be blessed as you serve the Lord. Maybe they seem like very small things, but God help you to be faithful in the little things and not to despise the days of small things. For if you are faithful in the little things, then God will place more responsibility upon you. But don't force it. Just flow in the Spirit and have a beautiful day.

0: The following is an excerpt from Pastor Chuck Smith.
1: As Paul said, the night is far spent. The world has gone through a long night of darkness, and it is getting darker. But thank God, we can see the dawning of a new day. We're very close to the time of the coming of our Lord. And the Lord gave us a lot of signs to look for that we might be alert, that we might be aware that the time of the Lord's coming is very, very close. Paul wrote to Timothy in his second letter, "Know this, that in the last days, perilous times would come, because men would love themselves, and they would be proud, boastful, blasphemers, disobedient to parents, unthankful, unholy. They will not keep their word, and their love for pleasure will exceed their love for God." But I'm convinced that we are on the border of the return of the Lord. You say, "Oh, Chuck, you said that back in 1970. Yep. And we are now 37 years closer. As Paul said, knowing the time, high time to wake up out of our sleep. For now is our salvation nearer than when we believed. The day is at hand. As Jesus said, when you see these things begin to come to pass, look up. Lift up your head, for your redemption is getting close."
0: That was an excerpt from Pastor Chuck Smith shortly before he died in 2013. It still holds true, and more so today.

of Jesus, I am leaving you with a gift. 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
1: 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Our teacher here on Straight from the Heart is Senior Pastor Joe Foch. 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On today's broadcast, we'll continue our study beginning in chapter 15. Before we finish, I'll give you some additional information so you can contact us with any questions or comments. 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
1: And they buried him after the manner of burying of the Jews, which means that they began to take linen swathes of wet cloth and to wash him, to wash his face where the beard had been ripped out. And I wonder if Joseph of Arimathea and Nicodemus, this great scholar, thought his visage was more marred than that of any man as they washed his face where his beard had been pulled out, as they would brush back his hair covered in spit, as they removed the crown of thorns from his head and then pulled out the individual thorns that had broken off, as they washed the hole in his side where he would tell Thomas, "Thrust thy hand into my side." These two rich men washing the holes in his feet, in his hands, his back, which had been mangled to clean the blood away and all of the scars, screaming, clean, visible, not the work of rich men. Not the work of rich men. I wonder if they thought of Isaiah, where Isaiah had said, "And he made his grave with the wicked and with the rich in his death. He had done no violence, neither was any deceit found in his mouth, yet it pleased the Lord to bruise him. He hath put him to grief. He made his soul an offering for sin." I wonder what it was for these men. I wonder if Nicodemus, as he helped bathe this body, heard the voice of Jesus saying, "If I be lifted up, as Moses lifted up the serpent in the wilderness, Nicodemus, if I be lifted up, I will draw all men to me." Just imagine a quiet end of a day. They've cast off all restraint. They've left go of their fortunes. They've left go of their reputations. They've cast off everything for a corpse. For a corpse. Not knowing the next chapter. Not knowing what we know. And I wonder what they would say to us. I wonder what they do say to us as they rise off the page to speak to our hearts. Do they tell us, "You know the whole truth. All we thought is, why didn't we stand up sooner? Why weren't we public as his disciples earlier? Maybe we could have saved his life. We were tortured." But I wonder if they'd say to us, "You know the truth. You serve a risen Christ. We gave up everything for a dead Christ, for a corpse. You know the truth. You know the risen Christ. Are you willing to deny yourself, to take up your cross, to follow him?" Imagine now wrapping this body. And it, not like a mummy. That's not the way the Jews did it. According to the manner of the burying of the Jews, they would have laid him on a long linen cloth. They would have put spices around him. You know, you could see somebody saying, "Nicodemus, 100 pounds of spices? That's enough to entomb a king." Precisely. Precisely. And then it would be folded over the head down to the feet, and then the feet would be tied together, the knees would be tied together, the hands would be tied to the side, there'd be a wrapping around the chest, a wrapping around the head to hold the jaw shut, but not wrapped like a mummy. He wasn't embalmed. He was wrapped in a shroud and laid in a tomb in which no one had ever laid before, Joseph Arimathea's tomb. You know, I can hardly imagine what it was like for them Sunday morning as they begin to hear rumors, he's risen. What it was like for Joseph of Arimathea to run to his own tomb and see the grave clothes laying there, knowing what it meant. You know that when you had the 120 disciples in the upper room, Nicodemus and Joseph of Arimathea were two of them. Early church tradition tells us they both became members of the church and disciples. On the Roman calendar, August 3rd is St. Nicodemus Day of Caffra Gamala. It's on the calendar. And in England, in Glastonbury, there's a cathedral that was founded in AD 60, and it says in the cathedral it was founded by Joseph of Arimathea. And there's some historical evidence to substantiate that he traveled to Britain. Both of them. And what do you know, for the rest of your life, imagine every Easter, what it was like for them. Every Good Friday. I wonder if they wrote to each other. I wonder how long they stayed in touch. What a remarkable, remarkable scene. What living personalities, you know, are here to speak to us, to challenge us. He bought fine linen, and I'm just floored by this. He took down and wrapped him in linen and laid him in a sepulcher which was hewn out of a rock, virgin womb to virgin tomb. And only loving hands at this point in time, violent, hateful hands until he's finished. When his work is done, the Father commits him to loving hands. And they rolled a stone into the door of the sepulcher. And Mary Magdalene, Mary the mother of Joses, beheld where he was laid. And when the Sabbath was past, Mary Magdalene and Mary the mother of James and Salome had brought sweet spices that they may come and anoint him. Now, they knew that he was wrapped. They bring some other spices here. We're not told whether they themselves just wanted to pay their own tribute. They had seen the stone put in place. Says it was very early in the morning, the first day of the week, they came to the sepulcher at the rising of the sun, and they said among themselves, "Who shall roll us away the stone from the door of the sepulcher?" Now, what they did not know is they didn't know that Pilate had given the Jews a Roman guard to put at the tomb. Take them. He said, make it as sure as you can, which wasn't sure enough, obviously. And history tells us that Roman guard, again, had 16 men. Some of our special forces and Navy SEALs today use some of the standards that Roman guard used. 16 of them, all expert with a javelin, all expert with a long sword, and with a short sword. They were so trained that if any one of them fell asleep and a commanding officer came and found one of them asleep, all 16 were put to death. That's the Roman guard that was there. There were ropes, cords that were strung across that stone and a seal, a wax seal put on it with a Roman seal on there. Anybody who broke that seal was crucified. If you broke that seal and they didn't catch you and they know what village you were from, they crucified your entire village. If one of those Roman guards found one of their compatriots asleep, you know those little red skirts they used to wear, the Roman soldiers under those metal things? What you would do is you'd set that skirt on fire while the guy was asleep. You didn't wake him up. Oh, you woke him up, but you didn't wake him up. You set his skirt on fire and you let that wake him up. That's a rude awakening. Well, these guys were very serious. And if the women had known they were there, they would not even have bothered to come. We learn of their presence from Matthew, because Matthew was a tax gatherer. Matthew had stood for years with a Roman soldier behind him at each of his places where he gathered taxes, and it meant that all of the authority of Rome was behind this tax gatherer, and he knew them by name. He's the one evidently who knew people personally, who gave him the record of what happened at the tomb. And they said, "We were standing guard, and an angel, brilliant, descended from heaven, rolled back the stone, and sat on it." I like that detail. The angel just sat on it and looked at them. And it says, they all fell down like dead men and trembled. That's worse than just regular dead men, because normal dead men don't tremble. They fell down like dead men, then trembled. And when they got out of there, they went to the priests. You have an experience like that, you go to the priest. They get out of there, they went to the priest, because they knew if they went to their commander, they'd put to death from fleeing the position. The priest said to them, "Look, take this money. If anybody asks, you say," listen to this, this is great, "you were sleeping and his disciples came and stole him while you were asleep. And if you get in trouble with your commanding officer, we'll cover it for you. We got your back." Now, this is the most ridiculous story in the world. You're the most crack unit in the Roman army. You all doze off, and a couple of fishermen come and move a 5-ton stone silently, without waking any of you up, and they take the body. Well, the other question is, if they were asleep, how'd they know who took the body? Say you were asleep and the disciples came and did it. Well, how they would know? If they were that sound asleep, they wouldn't know who took the body. The stone was rolled away to let us in. Jesus had been out of there for a while, not to let him out, but to let us in. He came out of the grave clothes. They were still wound. They were still tied. He came out of there, and he came out of the tomb before that stone was moved. The angel came and rolled it back so that we could look in. This is a remarkable, remarkable scene. It's very early in the morning. As they're coming, they say among themselves, "Who shall roll us away the stone from the door of the sepulcher?" And when they looked, they saw that the stone was rolled away, for it was very great. Now, it's an interesting study if you, and I didn't get a chance to do it, but I've done it in the past. But if you take the stone being rolled away and you take the word in Matthew, take the word in Mark, take the word in Luke, and take the word in John, each word is more forceful, and that stone ends up rolled away, thrown away, sailed away. By the time you get to John, it's a frisbee, and it's remarkable, the stone, and a great stone. Rolled here, it just says rolled away, and it says, "For it was very great." And entering into the sepulcher, they saw a young man sitting on the right side, clothed in a long white garment. That's a specific phrase. And they were afraid. Now, they weren't afraid of young men. This is an unusual young man. He's in a long white garment. It is a long, white, festive, official, somber robe that goes all the way down to the feet. And we find from the other Gospels, it was glistening. This is an angel. And just the appearance of his garment was shocking and startling as they come in. It's a long, beautiful, flowing robe. There's anything about wings. Take notice of that. And it says they're afraid, they're terrified when they see him sitting there. And he said unto them, "Be not afraid," almost like Spock, you know. What are you afraid of? "You seek Jesus of Nazareth, which was crucified. He is risen. He is not here. Behold the place where they laid him." He shows them, "Look, this is the place where he was." And it says in one of the other Gospels that the one cloth that had been wrapped around his head was folded, laying by itself. that the rest of the shroud and the wrappings were there in place. He just came out of them. They recognized that, Peter and John, when they looked at them, that the miraculous thing had taken place. Some try to go to the two angels and say it's a picture of the mercy seat, an angel sitting on either end. Well, that's an inaccurate picture, because the blood wasn't shed in the tomb. The blood was gone by then. The blood was shed on the cross. And certainly, though, there's angels here, and they are ministering spirits sent forth to minister to the heirs of salvation. They are around us now. Again, I recommend Billy Graham's book on angels, a great read, a remarkable read. And if you see one, it's very much an unforgettable experience. He says, don't be afraid. You seek Jesus of Nazareth, which was crucified. He's risen. He is not here. Behold the place where they laid him. But go your way and tell his disciples and Peter that he goeth before you into Galilee. There shall you see him, as he said unto you. Now, isn't that an interesting message from heaven? When this angel left heaven, I don't know if this is the one that rolled the stone away or not, but when he's leaving heaven to come, the Lord must say, the women are going to come, you're going to see them, and tell them then to go tell his disciples that he's risen. Oh, by the way, mention Peter. Because God the Father's feeling he's really condemned. I mean, he really, you know, the rooster crowed, he's been out of his mind ever since. You know, it's always a short walk for him anyhow, and he's really having a terrible time. So tell his disciples and this messenger from heaven, this angel knows his name, and says, oh yeah, and Peter, let him know. Now, we don't know what Peter does with that. What would you do with that? If you had denied the Lord three times and you finally, your third time was so, you know, adamant that you actually pronounced a curse on yourself. Let me be eternally damned if I know who he is. Then you're not having a happy time now. He's with John. John has him evidently in his home. And he's thinking, John, I blew it. I denied him. I'm the one who said I'd lay down my life. I wouldn't deny. I cursed myself. That rooster crowed. You know, just you can imagine what you'd be going through. And then what are you going to think if the women come and said, he's risen, he's not there. We saw an angel and he said to tell you guys, and you, Peter, that he's risen from the dead. You know, Peter must be thinking, my name is Mud, man. This is really bad, you know. We know when the two men come back from the road to Emmaus, the other disciples meet them and said, he's risen. He's appeared unto the women. And he appeared unto Peter. No, we have no description of that. That was for Peter and for him. But he must have showed him his hands and his feet and said, Peter, shalom, peace. He would show all the disciples, it says, when he came, he showed him his hands and feet, he said, peace, shalom. The price is paid. It is finished, tetelestai, paid in full. And again, Peter saying, blessed be the God and Father of our Lord Jesus Christ, who according to his abundant mercy has begotten us again unto a living hope by the resurrection of Jesus Christ from the dead. You know, that's what he got out of that conversation. He's begotten us unto a living hope by the resurrection of Jesus Christ from the dead. What an interesting day for Peter. Go tell his disciples and Peter that he goeth before you into Galilee. Now, we're not sure if that means they were supposed to go then immediately to Galilee. Jesus told them he was going to appear in Galilee. They hang around. And he appears unto them later this day. And then a week later, it seems they're still in Jerusalem. And Thomas is with them, and he appears that time also. But he's going to go before you into Galilee. There shall you see him as he said unto you. So sometimes, as he said unto you, didn't mean a whole lot to these guys. And they went out quickly and fled from the sepulchre, for they trembled. They were amazed. Neither said they anything to any man, because they were afraid. Now, when Jesus was risen early, the first day of the week, He appeared first to Mary Magdalene, out of whom he had cast seven devils. He appeared first to Mary Magdalene. Imagine what that was like. And there was Mary Magdalene, Mary the mother of Joses. There was Mary, his own mother. You know, he must have had a different Mary for each of them. And they were all, by the way, really Miriam. And when I grew up, my grandfather was Joe, my dad was Joe, I was Joe, my uncle was Joe. When you were at our house at a family gathering and somebody said, "Hey, Joe," you know, 19 people turn around. So, you know, he must have had, you know, one Mary. You know, he must have had a different one for each of them, because it tells us Mary Magdalene thought that he was the gardener. And she said, "Tell me where you've taken the body and I'll carry it away." And he said, "Miriam." She said, "Rabboni." She knew right away. And she went and told them that had been with him, as they mourned, and they wept. And they, when they had heard that he was alive and had been seen of her, believed not. These are the apostles. They believed not. As she comes and says, "I saw the Master. He spoke with me. He's risen from the dead," which he had told them many times. And it says, they believed not. After that, he appeared in another form unto two of them as they walked and went into the country. These are the two on the road to Emmaus. And again, you read that in Luke's gospel. He appears to them. He walks alongside of them in a form that they do not recognize him. He says to them, "Why do you guys look so bummed out?" They said to him, "Are you the only guy in Jerusalem that doesn't know what's been going on around here?" And he says, "No, what are you talking about? What's been going around?" They said, "Jesus of Nazareth, a prophet. We had hoped that he had been the one." He said, "Sounds like an interesting guy. Why don't you tell me about him?" "We had hoped." And it says, he began with Moses and then the prophets and went all the way through the Old Testament and showed them what the scriptures said about the fact that he must suffer and die and rise again. He could have just appeared to them, boom, in glory, and they'd just fallen over. That's not what he did. He took their unbelief and he gave them the word. He built their faith on scripture. He could have done many things. He gave them the word. And then towards the end of the day, they said, "Well, this is as far as we're going. Why don't you stop and have dinner with us?" He said, "I'm a little late. I got a schedule." And they said, no, come on and eat with us." He said, "Come on." He said, "Oh, all right." And he came in and sat with them and took the place of the host. And when he broke the bread, they recognized him. Did they see the nail marks in his hands? I don't know. He disappeared. They got up and they hurried back to Jerusalem and said, "Did not our hearts burn within us as he opened to us the scripture, as he spoke to us?" That's what I love, a good case of heartburn. When I'm alone with the scripture and it speaks to me, and the tears come to my eyes and my heart is touched and I know he's there. I know he's there. George Mueller, if you read his life story, used to get up every morning and pray for hours before he went to the orphanage. And he said he learned as time went on, he'd get up and he'd pray for a few minutes and then he'd get on his knees before his Bible and he'd begin to read. And he said when the passage rose off the page and the tears came to his eyes, then he closed and he began to pray. He said, "Then I knew the Lord was there, and then he was speaking to me." And he said it became a much more profitable time.
0: 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Thanks for listening, and remember to join us next time as we continue with more great Bible teaching that comes straight from the heart.

The individual that does not love the Lord does not obey the Lord. The individual that does not love the Lord has no time for the word of the Lord, do they? Mocking the word of God, mocking Jesus. And you see, the individual that does not love the Lord does not obey the Lord.

0: Welcome to Apply Within, a verse-by-verse study of the Word of God with Pastor Bob Davis of North Country Chapel. We invite you to join with us as we, by the power of God's Holy Spirit, apply His Word within our own hearts as we study line upon line, precept upon precept, verse-by-verse through the Bible. We see what it means to love Jesus as our study of John continues in chapter 14, verse 22. Here's Pastor Bob.
1: Judas said to him, not Iscariot, he said, Lord, how is it that you will manifest yourself unto us and not to the world? So Judas asks a question. He's one of the 12. He's not the Judas that betrayed Jesus. Remember, the Judas that betrayed Jesus is out there. It's nighttime. He's going to get the guards, the Pharisees, he's going to get the chief priests, he's going to get them. They're going to go to the garden because Judas knows right where Jesus is going to be because he always goes there to pray. But this one, while Judas is out betraying Jesus, this one, many believe it was the disciple Thaddeus, because there were two Judases of the 12. One went by the name Thaddeus so that you wouldn't confuse them out of the 12. So it's probably Thaddeus, and he asked the question. And he was confused. Hear this. It wasn't making sense to him, and he confessed that. Why do we get so embarrassed when we don't understand what God is trying to tell us? Why are we so embarrassed when we don't know what he means? You read the Bible. I read it. You ever read it? You read a verse and you go, I have no idea what that means. I don't understand it. And I'm almost 21 and I'm reading it and I don't understand it. Don't tell me you haven't read parts of the Bible and you go, I have no idea what that means. And so here we have Thaddeus or Judas. Lord, and he's confused is all it is, and it doesn't make sense. So I like this. He asks a question. Do you ever ask God questions and then wait for an answer? Like, Lord, what do you mean? And you go, well, I've read it. I got to get to work. You got to sit there and wait for an answer, aren't you? Most people don't. Lord, I don't understand. Have a nice day, God. So he's confused. How will you manifest yourself to us and not the world? How can we see you? He said, I'm going to come back. You'll see me. Well, how can we see you and the world not see you? That doesn't make sense in his own head. And I am so glad that the disciples were humble enough. They weren't very humble guys, but every once in a while they would humble themselves and they would honestly admit, I don't know what you're talking about. I used to say that to my teachers sometimes. Teacher would ask me a question and I would say, let's just act like for a moment, I have no idea what you're talking about. Can you rephrase that question? And the teacher goes, okay. And I put it down to my, kindergarten level. That's what he's doing. I'm glad the disciples asked questions. Why? Because I have the same questions. And I would always rather it be them than me. When Peter says, no way, what are you talking about? Or John steps up, Lord, you weren't. I like it when they do that because it helps me to learn. So it helps all of us to get a better understanding of what Jesus is saying, because Jesus is now going to answer his question. What a great question. How can you manifest yourself to us? We're just regular people. We're here. When you manifest yourself to us again, well, how come the world won't see you? How's that possible? So look at verse 23. Jesus answered and said to him, if a man or woman, an individual, in other words, loves me, he will keep my words. And my Father will love him, and we will come to him and make our abode with them. Make our home with them. Abide there. Live there. He that loveth me not, or she that loveth me not, keepeth not my sayings, and the words which you hear is not mine, but the Father's which sent me. It's simple. He makes it so plain here. Obedience, and he's already said this basically, grows out of our love for Jesus, and notice his word. I'll read it again. He that loves me will keep my words. Where do we find his words? This is it. You're holding it in your lap or in your laptop or wherever you got it. But this is it. God's word is God's word. These are his words. These are what we should be paying attention to, spending time in the Bible. And I'll tell you what, the devil makes it hard for you to do. You have to take a knife and carve out the time. You have to, because everything else will take a priority over it. And it's not that you're planning it that way. It's just your routine all of a sudden becomes without God's word. And then pretty soon you'll say, man, I haven't even cracked my Bible open in a week or two. Will you still be saved? Of course. It's by grace through faith. But listen to what he just said. Obedience grows out of love, our love for Jesus, and our love for the word, his word, God's word. If you don't have that, you'll continue to struggle. And all of us struggle anyway. But if you're not in the word, you're missing out on a lot of joy. You're missing out on a lot of peace. You're missing out on a lot of really thrilling times when you go, whoa, I just read this today, maybe the 700th time, but it made sense to me today. That really struck my heart. It really hit home. Why didn't it hit home 7 years ago? I don't know. It was there 7 years ago. Look, if a person loves me, Jesus says, he or she will willingly want to keep my word. And I like the idea of all of the word. We are Christians and we have our favorite parts. You say, I don't have favorite parts. You know some scriptures without looking them up. They just sort of somehow stuck there. They become your favorites because it's all you know. Listen, if a person loves me, he or she will willingly want to keep all of my word. Hear this. That language, when he says keep my word, he's talking about his word. All of it. Not just the parts you like. Because some Christians say, I don't like this. For me, I just don't like. Hey, it's God's word. It's all. You can't take parts and pieces. You got to take it all. So notice something. If a person loves me, he or she will willingly want to keep all of my word. Not just a commandment here or there. To meet some kind of religious requirement. How many people you know, don't judge them, but take a look at them. They say, well, I do this. Well, you know, there are all kinds of things you ought to be doing. Well, I don't, because I'm just busy. But I do that, you know, and they're thinking, look, I did good. I done good. I'm going to heaven. I'm working my way. You know, and people say, well, I go to church on a certain day, and I do that faithfully. Well, good for you, but you're leaving out all of the rest of the word of God. You're leaving out all that God wants you to do and accomplish. You're just getting this thing right. And that's the problem. You're meeting some kind of a religious requirement. When I grew up, you had to go to church. You had to. And if you wanted communion, and of course you want communion, or you're really not truly saved, they would tell you. So you want communion, so you got to go to confession. When you're little and you can't remember what you did, you have to make stuff up. What are little children supposed to do? And you're doing it, and you did it right, and so you get to have communion. If you didn't go to confession, you can't go to communion. And if you miss a holy day of obligation, that's what I grew up in. That's what I was told I have to do. And if you don't do this, you can't go to heaven. And if you do this, will I go to heaven? Well, no, but it'll send you on your way. You'll be closer. So you're working your way to heaven by trying to do the right things. And Christians that are born again by grace through faith alone act the same way. They just don't brag about it and don't talk about it. But they're pretty sure they had a good day today. How was your day? Oh, man, I'm killing it today. I haven't stepped on anybody really, not yet. It's only 5 a.m, but you know, you haven't, you're doing good. That's not what it is, everybody. If a person loves me, he or she will willingly want to keep all of my word, the word of God. Not just a commandment here and there or some little thing you can remember, but all of it. A lot of people just want to make some kind of religious requirement and just boast that they did it. And the Father, Jesus, has already said it, but he's saying it again, has a special love for those who willingly surrender to his Son and obey. In other words, and follow Jesus. Of course he loves you. He loves everybody. He loves every believer and non-believer. But there, for the believer, there is a special love for those who willingly surrender to Jesus Christ. Trusting and counting on Jesus for everything, not their good day they had today. How was your week? It was a Holy Spirit week. I don't even know what one of those are. Every moment is a Holy Spirit moment. We'll talk about that in a minute too, but a special love, trusting and counting on Jesus Christ. And as a result, the Father and the Son will actually make their abode in that man, in that woman, in that individual. By grace through faith, and God's Holy Spirit is there. He said, we will make our abode with him. The word abode is moni, and it means abiding, a home, a dwelling place. Take up residence in that woman or that man. God is in your heart. But he says just the opposite is true of the individual that does not love the Lord. See, the individual that does not love the Lord does not obey the Lord. The individual that does not love the Lord has no time for the word of the Lord, do they? Mocking the word of God. Mocking Jesus. And you see, they're right there. The individual that does not love the Lord does not obey the Lord. Those that do not love the Lord do not obey the word of the Lord and are not interested in the word of the Lord. It's hard to get non-believers to read their Bible. And I've talked with non-believers who say, I read the whole Bible. I got nothing out of it. Well, I don't doubt that. I've read the Bible over and over and over, and I'm still finding things in there I never saw before. So this is not just a one quick deal. This is not like reading your algebra book and getting algebra. It's a little different, everybody. It's deep. It goes straight to the soul. It's all about eternity. It's all about what's after all of this. The one that does not love the Lord doesn't obey the Lord. Those that don't love the Lord do not obey the word of the Lord. They don't care a thing about the word of the Lord, and they mock the word of the Lord. And I remember when I got saved, I didn't know nothing about anything, nothing about nothing. And one of the guys that I used to run with, as a matter of fact, he goes, come on, we're headed over here, over to the Enlisted Men's Club. And I said, no, I'm going to Bible study. He says, oh, you're a Bible thumper now? And I didn't know what that was, you know. He says, I hope that doesn't offend you. I go, doesn't offend me. I don't know what it is. Do you just hit it or what? What is it? I don't know what you're talking about, dummy. I do read my Bible, though, now. I didn't 2 days ago, but I do now. Do you have a problem with it? Well, I was bigger than him. He didn't have a problem with it. But there's a lot of people that are bigger than me and bigger than you, and they have a problem with it, and they'll tell you, won't they? And they'll make fun of it, and they'll put signs on their lawn, and you'll see signs in restaurants, and you can see whoever's doing this does not love the Lord. No judgment. That's just what God himself said. And I love what Jesus says here. Jesus says, they are not only refusing the words of Jesus, because these aren't my words, they're refusing the words of God as well. Isn't that what Jesus said? He says in verse 24, he that loves me not keeps not my words, my saying. And the word which you hear is not mine, but the Father who sent me. In other words, if you're rejecting my words and mocking mine, you are rejecting God's words and mocking God. Which is what people do when they make fun, like someone's praying, like Vice President of the United States praying. They mock that. Okay, there's nothing wrong with praying, everybody. Nothing. But listen, they're not only refusing the words of Jesus, they're refusing the words of God. To rebel against Jesus' word is to rebel against God, the Father who sent him. So look at verse 25. I have spoken these things unto you, being present, yet still present with you. We're supposed to get this now. This is his last will and testament before he dies. He is telling you something. Listen to these words. These things I've spoken unto you, being spirit, whom the Father will send in my name, he shall teach you everything, all things, and bring all things to your remembrance whatsoever I have said to you. I like it. If you love the Lord, you're going to spend time in the Word of God. And the more you do, the more you love the Lord. And the more you do, the closer you're drawn to the Lord. You're still going to fumble and fall and stumble. That's all right. Keep walking. The Holy Spirit is there to whisper to your heart. This is the way, walk in it. We're going to get there. We need to be reading our Bibles. Find a place. And it doesn't have to be at midnight. And it doesn't have to be at, oh, dark 30 in the morning. People say, well, the psalmist says, early in the morning, I will hear your words. So therefore, it's holy then, and it's not holy the rest of the day. Stop it. Read your Bible. Sit alone. Alone. Get all alone. Under the car. Wherever. In the truck. Just get somewhere alone. And don't let anybody have that time except God. Jesus has been teaching his disciples for the last 3.5 years, hasn't he? Every day he taught them something, many days, many times a day, and he would teach them and show them. He would just show them examples of how it works and how to do it. He would do it, and they're watching and they're learning, just like we, verse by verse, go through the Bible as we're reading the Gospels, and we walk with Jesus every day, verse by verse, and we're watching what he says and how he says it to people and how he deals with them and what he does with this kind of individual and what he does with that kind of individual. He's been teaching his disciples for the last 3.5 years. Now, his disciples understood some of those things, but not all of them. They kept asking him over and over some things. He still had to keep telling them, if you want to be great in God's kingdom, get down, humble yourselves. And that seems to be something we can't figure out. We're low for about 2 minutes, and that was hard. Felt like all day. And now we're back up, taking control. I don't like you, and you're kind of ugly anyway. And we forget what we're made of and what we're all about. But listen, he taught them 3.5 years, 24/7. His disciples understood some of the things he taught them, and they didn't understand some of the things that he taught them. So they partly understood, some of them. Okay, we know you're God. Well, I'm going to go to the cross. Well, we don't. No, you're not. No, you. No, we would never let you do that. We would never let that. Peter said, you're not going to do that. Yes, I am. No, you're not. Remember that? Because he doesn't understand. Why would you do that? Why would you let them? No, you're God. You're the Son of God. No, you can't let anybody treat you that way. So they partly understood, and partly they were clueless. And that's walking with Jesus. Right there, you could grab his arm and hold on. You could look at his face and say, now look right, hold his face. Tell me that again right to my face, because I've heard it 3 times and I don't get it. Right? You had him right there. But you didn't understand. There were some things, and he already told them this, and told us this, that he could not reveal to them yet. There were some things he didn't even tell them or try to tell them yet. because they would not have been able to grasp it, to comprehend it. So that's just what he's saying here. I've spoken these things to you, being right with you, present with you, right there, looking at your face, smiling and joking with one another. But the Comforter, which is the Holy Ghost, whom the Father will send in my name, he will teach you all things. And he will bring to your memory whatsoever I said to you. Remember when the disciples saw Jesus risen from the dead? Then they said, oh, I remember back there on the Sea of Galilee when he said this. Now that makes sense. Right? Remember how that happened to them? And they say, we didn't know he was going to rise from the dead, but when he rose from the dead, we thought, that's right. He said he would rise. But they forgot it. The Holy Spirit was helping them. So look, he says this. There are some things I can't tell you right now. You're not ready to understand or grasp them, but you'll learn. The Comforter, God's Holy Spirit, will take up residence in you, and he will be with you forever. And the Comforter, God's Holy Spirit, whom the Father will send in my name, meaning literally, the Father will send him, and he represents me. The Holy Spirit represents Jesus. Remember, Jesus was their Comforter. Jesus protected them. He taught them. He made sure they were healthy. He made sure they got to eat. He made sure that they were all right. And when they were a little nervous in the upper room, just like they were his little children, he said, guys, calm down. You don't let your hearts be troubled. Remember? Jesus did all that. Now he's going to the Father. What are we going to do? The Holy Ghost, the Holy Spirit is the Comforter. And he's going to come and he's going to do it. God will send him in my name, meaning representing Jesus himself. And he will teach you how much, Christian? All things. All things. And he will remind you of the things that Jesus said. You've read your Bible a little bit. Have you ever just been driving along or walking along or sitting there with a commercial on and you got something else going and then just a scripture comes into your mind and you hear this, you say, I'm just feeling a little frustrated. And you just hear, let not your heart be troubled. You believe in God, believe also in me. In my Father's house are many mansions, dwelling places. If it were not true, I'd tell you so. And it calms you right down. I know, Lord, that's true. I know. He says the Holy Spirit will teach you things, all things, and he will bring to your remembering the things that Jesus said. And now that we have the entire Word of God, he'll bring to your remembering things that you read, maybe not this week, maybe 6 months ago. I can't remember where that was, but that just popped into my head. That's right, straight from God. This is part of the special ministry of God's Holy Spirit. Not all, but it's part of the special ministry of the Holy Spirit here in this earth.
0: 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The address is Apply Within, 2281 West Celtis, Post.

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2: 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Don't use it to tear down, to destroy, to cut, to hurt. Your wisdom. Let it be godly wisdom. Let it be demonstrated in your manner of life. That is, your life, let it be pure. Let your life be peaceable, merciful. Now, this fruit of righteousness that we desire is actually so peace, and that fruit of righteousness.

0: righteousness will come. It's sown in peace of them that make peace. And so seek to live in peace with each other. Fruit of righteousness will come forth. But in contrast to the peace, where do the wars come from? The fightings among you, the strife. Do they not come from your own lust that is warring in your members? You lust and you have not. You kill and desire to have and cannot obtain. You fight and war, yet you have not. Here James is declaring that most of the problems of man comes basically from man's greed. And I would have to concur with this. I think that this is the failure of our society. I think that this is the failure of government. Man's greed, sooner or later, gets in and corrupts. And how corrupting is the greed of man? How it corrupts governments. The horrible thing of greed, and it's behind the wars. It's behind the fighting. It's behind the strivings. That desire to have what belongs to someone else. Fightings, the wars among you. And yet, we have not, he said, because we ask not. You know, a lot of these things that we desire, if we would just really ask the Lord about them. And if it is right, God will give it to us. If it's not right, he won't, because you can ask and receive not because you ask amiss just to consume it on your own lust. You see, people misunderstand the purpose of prayer. The purpose of prayer is never to get your will done upon the earth. And yet how often we think of prayer as just that, the agency by which I can get my whims and wishes accomplished. Now, Lord, I want you to do this, and I want you to do that, and I've got this list here, Lord, of things I want you to do before Friday. And we think of prayer as a marvelous agency by which I can get all of my wishes and all of my desires accomplished. I thought of prayer in this light for years. I was always trying to make deals with God. Now you do this, and I'll do this, you know. How can you lose? Trying to strike a bargain with the Lord. And I used prayer, or sought to use prayer, as a means by which I could fulfill my desires. I know a lot about this verse, you ask and receive not because you ask amiss to consume it upon your own lust. I prayed for some of those beautiful custom cars that used to drive around Santa Ana when I was in high school. Man, how I prayed for some of those cars. Well, they were for sale. But believe me, I was wanting it to consume it on my own lust. Oh, I tried to strike a deal with God. I told him I'd pick up kids and take them to Sunday school. You know, Lord, for give you the use of it a couple hours of the week after all. But boy, did my mind have plans for the rest of the week. Cruising down Newport Beach. So many of our prayers have selfish motivation behind them. And many times the selfish motivation is actually hid from us. But if I really begin to probe, I find that behind the prayer there's a very strong selfish motivation. Here's my son. He's going astray a little bit. He's doing things that I don't approve of. I wish he weren't doing these things. I'm becoming concerned. He's coming in too late at night. He's running with bad companions. Oh God, turn my son around. Bring him to a real commitment to Jesus Christ. In the deep deeps of my heart, I'm thinking, what if he should get in trouble, be arrested? Boy, what kind of headlines would that make? Pastor's son arrested. It'd be a disgrace to the family. We'd have to go through the embarrassment of him being in jail. Oh, Lord, save him, you know, bring him around. But what am I really thinking, is he? Here's a husband not walking with the Lord. Oh, God, save my husband. Lord, help him to really make a commitment to Jesus Christ. In my heart, I'm thinking, oh, it would be so nice if he were saved. I think he would treat me nicer. He'd probably say grace before the meals, and I think it's so wonderful when a family says grace before the meals. And he'd even go to church with me, and, oh, I wish he were sitting by me in church. Oh, Lord, save my husband. You see, it's not that he's a rebel against God and he's going to be destroyed if he's not changed. It's not really for him. It's for the conveniences that it might bring to me. Prayer is not an agency by which my will is to be accomplished upon the earth. The purpose of prayer is to get God's will accomplished upon the earth. And so many times we ask and receive not, because the motive behind our asking is really that of accomplishing my will rather than God's will. And if my will is in conflict with God's will, God is not going to change his will to accommodate me, for God is not subservient to me. I am subservient to him. And the purpose of prayer is never to change the mind of God, to see things my way. It isn't to persuade a reluctant God to do things my way. The real thrust and purpose of prayer is to get God's will done. That's why many times we ask and receive not, because we ask amiss. Our own desires are too much entwined into it. Now, speaking in a spiritual sense, he said, you adulterers and adulteresses. This is talking in a spiritual sense, not physical, in this particular passage. There are other passages that speak about it in a physical sense, but this happens to be spiritual, because it is dealing with the love that is in your heart, the love for the world and the worldly things. You have been joined to Christ as his bride. Your chief love is to be directed towards him. He is the one to whom you have been joined in marriage. And if you begin to love something other than him, more than him, then you have committed spiritual adultery in your heart. As God in the Old Testament was constantly accusing the people of Israel of adultery when they began to worship the other gods, so God speaks here against your love for the world. Know ye not that the friendship of the world is enmity with God? And whosoever therefore would be a friend of the world is the enemy of God. Do you think that the scriptures speak in vain? The question mark should be there. And probably the second should also be in question, does the spirit that dwells in you lust to envy? Now, surely the Spirit of God doesn't lead us to envy. It doesn't desire to envy. The scriptures do not speak in vain. The love of the world, the things of the world, is spiritual adultery. Love not the world, neither the things that are in the world. For he that hath the love of the world in his heart hath not the love of the Father. For all that is in the world, the lust of the flesh, the lust of the eye, the pride of life, are of the world and are not of God. Coupled, know ye not that friendship with the world is enmity with God. If you're going to be a friend of the world, if you're going to be doing the worldly things, engrossed in worldly things, caught up in worldly things, your heart is in the worldly things, you're putting yourself in the position of being an enemy of God. But God gives more grace. Wherefore he saith, God resists the proud, but he gives grace to the humble. Therefore, submit yourselves to God. And resist the devil. Now, it is the devil that seeks to entice us to find fulfillment in the world by lying to us and telling us that we can find all of the contentment and joy and happiness that we desire if we will just turn from God's path and walk after our own desire and flesh. Satan's appeal is so strong because he appeals to that which I am interested in, my flesh, the desires of my flesh. And he basically is saying, hey, go for it. You'll find the fulfillment. You'll find the excitement. You'll find what you're looking for. Just go for it. Go for the flesh. And God is saying, no, that's death. If you really want life, spiritual life, then seek after the Spirit and the things that are of the Spirit. Walk after the Spirit. There is a warfare between your flesh and your spirit. And Satan is there to encourage you to go after the Spirit, and the Lord is there to encourage, he's there to encourage you to go after the flesh. The Lord is there to encourage you to go after the Spirit. So submit yourselves to God and resist the devil, and he will flee from you. I like that. I think that many times our problem is just that we aren't really standing up for right. We're not really resisting as we should the devil. I think that there are important keys in life and in this spiritual life and in this warfare that we are in, for we wrestle not against flesh and blood, but against these principalities and powers. And I think the first thing is the recognition that they do exist. And I think that we need to recognize the source of the attack against us. Many times we can't really deal with it because we don't recognize that this is a spiritual battle. And I'm really involved in a battle against this force of evil, this spirit of evil, Satan himself, or one of his emissaries. Once I recognize the source of my problem, then I can begin to deal with it. But so many times we just are prone to sort of pass it off. Well, I'm just irritable today. I just feel miserable. I'm just, you know, ready to chew up anybody that gets in my way. Out of sorts. I didn't get enough sleep last night or something, you know. And we don't recognize that, hey, this is a real spiritual conflict. This whole thing that I feel, this heaviness and all, is actually a satanic force, a power that's trying to defeat me. Now, if I fail to recognize it, I can just go on in this miserable way all day long. But if I recognize, hey, this isn't of God, this isn't of God's Spirit, this isn't how God would have me to be, this is an attack of Satan against me. Recognizing it, then I deal with it by resisting it. Resisting the devil, and he will flee. And then the third R is rejoicing. So recognize, resist, and then rejoice in the victory that we have in Jesus Christ over every principality and power that might come against us. I don't have to be irritable. I don't have to be cranky. I can resist the devil, that mood, that spirit that he's trying to bring me under. And I can rejoice, for I have full victory in Jesus Christ. And it's amazing how it can change the whole atmosphere around you. Now, the second part of this is draw nigh to God, and he will draw nigh to you. You see, here I am. I'm in this midst of the battle here. Resist the devil, he'll flee. But on the other hand, draw nigh to God, he will draw nigh to you. I love that. All I have to do is just start drawing near to the Lord. It's so important. It's how we program our minds. It's so important what we're feeding into our minds. And God help us in this corrupt age in which we are living, with all of the technology that has brought into our homes such filth. The television has been a purveyor of such evil. It can be good. Television itself, I mean, it's a thing. It's not evil in itself, but it has the capacity of bringing evil into your mind, into your life, and it also has the capacity of bringing good, but it's how you control it, where your dial is turned. But I think of the evil that we will program into our minds as we sit there and watch the TV. And it's terrible. No wonder we're having all of these marital problems and immorality just flooding our nation. It's being planted into the minds of people day after day as they watch TV. Murders, thievery, adultery, the whole thing, it's all there. And Paul, when he made the list there in Romans of these horrible things that people were doing, he said, not only do they do them, but they take pleasure in those that do. And how is it that a person takes pleasure in watching someone snuff someone out, you know? On TV, in movies. People pay to see that kind of filth. Pay to pollute your mind. And then we get caught up with the law of nature. Whatsoever a man sows, that shall he also reap. I'm sowing to the flesh. I begin to reap of the flesh. Envying, striving, seditions, murder. How well if we would just get good, inspiring music and play it in our homes. What a difference it makes. What a difference it creates within the atmosphere. You see, we're sowing now to the Spirit. If in the morning, as your children are getting ready for school, they come in for breakfast, there's praise music on, or maybe one of the kids' albums on, you're planting into their minds and into their hearts the things of the Spirit. God knows when they get to school, they're going to get all kinds of crud thrown at them. We need to counterbalance it within the home. And rather than allowing them to listen to a lot of this junk music with filthy lyrics, that we would actively encourage them by ourselves playing and listening to inspiring music. And again, whatsoever man sows, that shall he also reap. And if you have that kind of an atmosphere, sowing to the Spirit, you're going to reap of the Spirit.
1: 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Join us again next time as Pastor Chuck continues his verse-by-verse study through the Bible. That's right here on the next edition of The Word for Today.
0: And now may the Lord help you to assimilate that which we have studied, and may he bring to your remembrance those things which he has commanded. And may you be enriched in the knowledge of God and his will and his plan for your life. May the Lord be with you, to bless you, to guide you, and may you be kept by that power of God through faith and trust in him. In Jesus' name.

There's only two places, heaven and hell. I have to realize that Jesus spoke more about hell than he spoke about heaven. So it really, it's preaching the word of God that Christ Jesus, he's the God-man. He came, he died on the cross for our sins. He was buried. He rose the third day. He ascended to heaven. He's coming back again. And he's the answer for our sins. If we trust and believe in him, we can be born again and have a hope in heaven. You see, it's pretty simple. We can preach that, and then we depend upon the Holy Spirit, God, to stir people up, to come to faith.

Aloha kako e komo mai. Welcome to As We Gather, the Bible teaching ministry of Calvary Chapel Honolulu with Pastor Bill Stonebreaker. Today, Pastor Bill continues in Samuel, looking at 1 Samuel chapter 7.

0: Here Israel comes to Samuel, and then Samuel gives a suckling lamb, just a young one little offering, but it's a burnt offering. That's a dedication offering. Dedicating the whole person, dedicating the whole nation to the Lord. Doesn't seem like much, just one. There are times when you're going to see Solomon and even David, they multiple offerings, you know, just many offerings. Here's only one, really? You see, it's not so much the amount, but it's the intent of the heart. That's what God looks for. The sincerity of the heart, the honesty of the heart. The Bible tells us in Psalm 51, "For thou dost not delight in sacrifice, otherwise I would give it," David's saying. "Thou art not pleased with burnt offerings. The sacrifices of God are a broken spirit and a broken and contrite heart. O God, thou wilt not despise." You see, that's David's prayer after he had sinned with Bathsheba and had her husband murdered. And he's crying out there. His heart is right with God. And you think, here it's only one offering. Yeah, it's only one offering. Remember when Jesus looked at all those rich people, Pharisees putting in the offering there in the temple area, and then that widow put in her mite, the widow's mite? It wasn't much, but to God it was a lot. It was a lot because she gave of her life. She gave what she lived on, what she needed to survive. She gave to God. You see, and it's the heart. It's really, when you think about Christianity, it's a heart religion. It's a relationship with God. And God always looks at our heart. He always looks at what we're doing, whether we're serving the Lord, whether we're giving to the Lord, and he's looking at our heart and how are we doing it? Do we want a pat on the back? Do we want, here, so-and-so did this for the Lord, and here's his picture, and you might want to go greet him. He's right over there. Give him a pat on the back and give him all the accolades. Well, he's just lost, or she's just lost their treasure in heaven. You know, God, we have rewards in heaven. And if we want the pat on the back here on earth, well, we've lost that reward. Rather have it in heaven. But you see, God wants the heart. He wants the heart. Now, God gave Israel a decisive victory over the Philistines, even though Israel was fearful. They were intimidated by their enemy. It's not wrong for you to be fearful and intimidated. Sometimes we condemn ourselves, and the enemy comes and condemn ourselves because it's like we don't have faith. But you see, if you keep going on, you don't know the faith you have. Your faith is still it's in construction. But if you give up, you turn and run, that's not faith. There's no armor on the rear, on the back. So if you turn and run, oh, the enemy's got you. He's going to shoot those fiery darts, and you don't have your shield of faith there, you know, and you're not going to probably put the shield of faith back there. No. You see, but they were. It was interesting. They were intimidated. But God promises he's going to give victory. And what God promises, he's always going to perform. We're going to see Sunday morning the good work that he began on us. He's going to complete it. He's going to do it. Sometimes we think, I've got to do it. No, he's going to do it. You just keep steady on. Steady on is my pastor friend, Jeff Johnson, would always say, I'd always hear him say, steady on, just keep going. He's with the Lord now. We'll go back there, be at his memorial service, but I think of that. Just steady on with the Lord, even though you might be fearful and be intimidated. God's going to fulfill his promises. You see, notice there, they pray and they sacrifice. And God's power came. And it's prayer and it's sacrifice. For us, it's prayer and it's faith in the sacrifice that Jesus Christ made for us. There's where the power lies. The Bible tells us, for the weapons of our warfare in 2 Corinthians 10, 4 and 5 are not of the flesh, are not carnal, but are divinely powerful for the destruction of fortresses. We're destroying speculation. Sometimes we speculate. That's where the fear comes. That's where the intimidation comes. Destroying speculation and every lofty thing that raised itself against the knowledge of God, and that's the enemy speaking lies to us, raised up against us. And we are taking every thought captive to the obedience of Christ. So when those things come in, you just quote those scriptures that you've memorized. I do that quite often. And then he goes on, 12, and we'll go down to 14. Then Samuel took a stone and set it between Mizpah and Shen and named it Ebenezer, saying, "Thus far the Lord has helped us." So the Philistines were subdued, and they did not come any more within the border of Israel. And the hand of the Lord was against the Philistines all the days of Samuel. And the cities which the Philistines had taken from Israel were restored to Israel, from Ekron even to Gath. And Israel delivered their territory from the hand of the Philistines. So there was peace between Israel and the Amorites. Well, the Amorites were, you know, part of the Canaanite people there. But here, this is a memorial. You might say a memorial stone. Now remember, Joshua did that with the Gilgal stones, kind of a memorial. The Lord has rolled away the reproach. Here, it's a memorial stone. It's placed and it's really inaugurated the help that God gave. So it would remind them when they saw that, God's help for us. There's not any value in the stone. It's just really a stone. I'm sure if you found it and that was the right stone, it would really be a treasure. But it didn't have much value, but the meaning had value. It was a declaration of God's glory in helping to instill courage in Israel. In a fearful people, he gives them courage. You see, that's where faith is. You go through it and you have the faith, you have the courage of what God has done. Ebenezer, it means stone of help. Reminder of what God had done here to the Philistines and an encouragement to what God will do in the future. You see, we all have a history with God. You have a history with God. And much of your history are the blessings and the victories that God has given you. I mean, there are some defeats, there are some falling downs, but you don't dwell on that. I don't dwell on that myself. I dwell on the victories that God has given and the fact that I'm here right now, you know, with the Lord. And for them, we have a 20-year mark where God is doing great things. You see, for me, it's 50 years when I got saved in the early 70s. I look back and it's 50 years. Just incredible. You know, there's the history that we have with God and the things that he did in the beginning and times when I thought God is going to fail. You know, what do I have to do to make this work? I remember when we came into town, we had 1 month's salary when we came into town. They had no idea of church plant back then. I remember talking with a friend, Ralph Moore, who started the Hope Chapel, talking with him, and he said, "Yeah, my church, you know, when we came over here, they gave me a year and a half salary." I said, "What?" But I thought, you know, it really caused me to cry out and depend upon the Lord. And I thought, well, if you have that much of a salary, then maybe you're not as desperate in crying out to the Lord. So for me, it was good that I had to cry out to God for those things and going through that history with God, because it caused me to depend more and more upon the Lord, and that faith would grow. And I just believe God. Now, that doesn't mean you're reckless in things. You can be reckless and go, "Oh, hallelujah, God's going to do it." Yeah, well, you know, you've got to have a lot of prayer, and you've got to have, there's wisdom in a multitude of counsel. I like counsel. I like to talk to our staff and our people. What do you think? You know, and ask them. And sometimes if it's, you know, if they have a hesitation, I'll back off on certain things. And other things I might want to convince, I want to say, no, I think I think it's a real good move. So, you know, let's step out in faith. When we got the property here to build this out, we had one fella on staff, not with us anymore, but he was on staff. And we said, well, that's, I don't know if we have all that money in the tithes and stuff. And I said, well, you know, there's always going to be that step of faith. And I remember he said, well, how much does that step of faith cost? How much do you think we can afford? And I didn't exactly know, but you take a step at a time. And then, you know, God is faithful in those things. And so it's always true. It's always true, the history that we have with God. The Bible says in Ephesians chapter 3, verse 20 and 21, now to him who is able to do exceedingly abundantly above all that we ask or think according to the power that works in us, to him be glory in the church by Christ Jesus to all generations forever and ever. Amen. You see, it's always going to be a faith beyond what you can reasonably think it's going to be. I like what Mario Andretti said, that famous race driver. He said, if your car is always under control, you're going too slow. And I think if you can always bundle your faith up and think, yeah, we can do this, maybe your faith is not strong enough or it's not big enough. Maybe you need to pray, God, give me more faith. Well, you see, it wasn't only victory, but it was restoration of the cities. Restoration of those cities that the Philistines had taken. In Joel chapter 2, verse 25, New King James says, so I will restore to you the years that the swarming locust has eaten, the crawling locust, the consuming locust, and the chewing locust, my great army, which I sent among you. So here God says, even though you've went away from the Lord, or even though you've ruined your life, God is going to restore back one of the brothers who were with us for a long time, but then he backslid and came back, and I see this big glow on his face, like I remember before he left. And I see that on people that come back. He said, I'm 1 month sober. And I said, all right, you know, and just praying for him. Keep it going, Lord, keep it going. So God restores. He restores those things. And notice he gives peace too. Peace with the Amorites, really. With the Amorites, those were the enemies there in Canaan. The Bible tells us when a man's ways are pleasing to the Lord, he makes even his enemies to be at peace with him. And so here, the peace with the Amorites. Now, I know they were supposed to drive out all the enemies, but they didn't. But at least they were not battling them or fighting them. At least somehow they were held back. And I think sometimes if we can't win over our enemies, if we can't win over those that have complained about our covering out here and our awning down there, and we can't win over the inspector, sometimes we just have to take it down and, you know, and do our best, commit the rest. I don't know about it, but you know, I'm not going to worry too much about it. Just keep praying for, you know, we're trying to get another 30 day extension on this so that we can meet underneath the awning or underneath the canopy there for sunrise service. You know, the last couple of years it's been sprinkling down there. We didn't like too much, so we'd do that. But here, peace with the enemies when we're at peace with God. Well, let's end off here. Verse 15 down to 17. And Samuel judged Israel all the days of his life, and he used to go annually on circuit to Bethel and Gilgal and Mizpah, and he judged Israel in all these places. Then his return was to Ramah, for his house was there, and there he judged Israel, and he built there an altar to the Lord. So he made the circuit, and he made the rounds, Bethel, Gilgal. Gilgal is the place when they came out of the wilderness, and that's the first place they came to. Bethel, house of bread, or house of the Lord, and Mizpah, here where the revival took place, all these places that they came. Samuel's ministry, it was a long ministry. Some people talk about retirement, and at our meeting with the pastors, Don was talking about transition, talking about retirement and that kind of thing. But you see, for Samuel, it was ministry from birth to death. There was no retirement with him. Birth to death. The Bible never retires. The Bible's always going to go on. If you retire, the Bible's going to go on. He's going to use somebody else. But you see, here in the Old Testament, the old economy, in the priesthood, the Levites, their term in serving was beginning at age 25. That's in Numbers 8, 23 to 26. You can read that on your own. I'm not going to turn there. But at that point, they were just apprentices at verse 25, and they were under those who were the priest. But they were active there at age 30 to age 50. You see that in Numbers chapter 4, verse 3. So the apprentices would start at age 25, and they would be under those who were active priests. And then when they turned 30, they would be active. And then at age 50, they would retire. They would not be in active service. It doesn't mean they wouldn't do anything. No, they would. They had all this wisdom, you know, all, you know, that they had learned and been part of this relationship with God. And so they had a new role. They were temple guards. They were advisors. They would assist in certain things. They just wouldn't be active. They wouldn't do the hard tasks, because remember, at that time, you'd be taking the tabernacle down and carrying it, and also those that were 50, you know, they wouldn't do that. They would counsel the younger. You see, I think for us, in closing, for us, I think it's important to raise up and train up people that would carry on the ministry after us. Because there's tremendous wisdom when you get older, and you know the Word of God, and you've got a sense of maturity about life and certain things that you can share with people, especially if you're a parent with your kids. Very important, even though they might not listen to you when they hit the teen years. Maybe they will, maybe they won't, but Word of God doesn't come back void. When they're old, they'll not depart from it. It doesn't say how old. You know, they might be older. But you see, what we receive from the Lord, do we declare unto others? You know, pour into others that work of God. Faithful people, declare to faithful people the things of the Lord. And it's just a continuation. To me, it's longevity and integrity. And I think for us, it's been since the early 70s all the way to now. It's just amazing. But you see, when I get together with people like Don and Jean, who've been that way with us all that time, and others that have been with us all that time, but some are with the Lord in heaven. You see, it's transferring to those here in our fellowship to continue on. If the Lord tarries, I think it's very close for him coming back. This next election is going to determine with whether America goes down the tubes or not. You know, it can be turned around, you know, with some really good people in office. Not necessarily Christians. You could have Christians. That's good. But sometimes Christians can be kind of wimpy and they can't stand up to the pressure. But if you have good people that are solid people and do make good decisions, you know, that's what you want. But you see, if the Lord tarries, you're always wanting to pour into others that'll continue on the ministry of the Word of God and the loving people and raising up and seeing people get saved from a life of bondage, in a life that really has no future. You live a few years here and then you die, and then what? Well, you face eternity. There's only two places, heaven and hell. I have to realize that Jesus spoke more about hell than he spoke about heaven. And so it's preaching the word of God that Christ Jesus, he came, he's the God-man, he came, he died on the cross for our sins, he was buried, he rose the third day, he ascended to heaven, he's coming back again. And he's the answer for our sins if we trust and believe in him. We can be born again and have a hope in heaven. You see, it's pretty simple. We can preach that, and then we depend upon the Holy Spirit, God, to stir people up to come to faith.
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0: Welcome to Searchlight, a survey through Scripture with Pastor John Corson. It is our desire to bring you a systematic study of the entire Bible, chapter by chapter, book by book. Today on Searchlight, we are beginning a study through the book of 1 Corinthians. This book has a lot to teach us about the church and our individual roles in the church. The reason that we learn a lot about the church and spiritual life is because the church at Corinth was really messed up. So the Apostle Paul spends a lot of time correcting and exhorting the saints in Corinth, and we get to benefit from these practical exhortations. Let's join Pastor John for our first verse-by-verse study in 1 Corinthians.
1: I would not want to be the pastor of the church at Corinth. Man, what a mess.

0: With a thought about hearing and the right attitude about hearing the gospel truth, here's Pastor Lloyd Pulley.
1: You can't talk to somebody who doesn't want to hear. Perhaps you've even had that in an argument. I don't want to hear anymore. I'm done. I don't want to hear anymore. Now, sometimes that can be just defense from somebody who's really being aggressive. I get that. But God forbid it to be true in your life. You really don't want to know because it doesn't fit with what you want to know.

0: Calvary Chapel Old Bridge presents Bridging the Gap, featuring Pastor Lloyd Pulley. Have you noticed how our country is slowly but surely drifting away from our Christian roots? Seems the more successful we are as a nation, the less credit God gets for that success. It's true of our nation, and it's true of many individual Christians as well. Hosea the prophet warned of just such an attitude in his prophetic Old Testament book, and we'll continue our study of Hosea chapters 4 and 5 today. The consequences of taking God for granted are clearly spelled out here, so let's pay close attention. Here's Pastor Lloyd.
1: And that is the charge that the Lord has given against his people, like priests. So I will punish them for their ways and reward them for their deeds. So they're going to get paid back in their own coinage, if you will. Hirelings, adjusting to the culture. It's not what the Lord wants. For they shall eat and not have enough, and they'll commit harlotry and not increase, but because they have ceased obeying the Lord. You know, look, people can use positions even in ministry to get what they want. And just in this last week, I was notified two more notable Christians that have been caught with this or that. Don't even want to go into it. It's going to be constant. God help us, keep us. I have no illusions in my own strength. I know I'm weak. That's why I said, Lord, help me. Verse 11 says, harlotry, wine, and new wine enslave the heart. Once you give in to some of those baser desires, what you were finding the freedom to do now has enslaved you. So he treats it in this regard. From verse 12 all the way through the first few verses of chapter 5, he describes what this is all about. It's kind of this the same thing that Hosea was dealing with Gomer. She was adulterous. And he's speaking about spiritual adultery. So this is how it works. He says, verse 12, my people ask counsel. From me? No, from their wooden idols. And their staff informs them. It's an idiom you might not get, but it was a common practice that in order to kind of get guidance, they would use some little lots drawn, or in this case, the Arabs had these two rods in a case. One was labeled God bids, the other was God forbids, and so they'd ask a decision, and then they reach in and grab whatever staff came out, and that would be their answer. It was, instead of having a relationship with God, it became mechanical. You know how many people become very mechanical in their communication with God? They go through the ceremony, they do what they're doing, and then they kind of like, they test the waters, and a lot of times in pagan religion creeps into this kind of thing. And this is what happened to them. They offer sacrifices in the mountaintops. So they're offering to God, at first they were, but eventually those high place accommodations, they also did some other offerings. They burned incense on the hills, under oaks, poplars, and terebinths, because their shade was good. Now just, you have to underline that, because their shade is good. Why is that significant? Because it should tell you something about your heart. Some of the decisions you make in your own life are out of convenience, not out of, Lord, is this your will? They're out of, it's more comfortable to do that. It's an easier way. I'm gonna go the easy way. Look, we always wanna choose the easy way. The path of least resistance is usually the road that will by nature go down, and that's what he's saying, the path of least resistance. If we're gonna do some things in the high places, let's find some places with some good shade trees so it'll be easier. Make it easier for the people to worship. For the men themselves go apart with harlots and offer sacrifices with a ritual harlot, so they let the practices of those cultures creep in. Therefore, the people who do not understand will be trampled. And that's the sad thing. You know, they don't see the bigger picture. Though you, Israel, play the harlot, he warns now, let not Judah offend. Northern tribes, you're going down this road. Judah, pay attention. Do not come up to Gilgal, nor go up to Beth-Aven, nor swear an oath saying, as the Lord lives. Gilgal was, of course, between Jordan and Jericho. It was a place once solidly founded in the Lord, and it was a place where they had their foundation and their covenant. Beth-Aven is actually kind of a mockery. It was Bethel, house of God, and it was renamed Beth-Aven, house of vanity or idols. So it's kind of an amazing thing. He's appealing to Judah. Don't make the same mistakes. Look, this is the best part when people make mistakes. You, as a person in the Word of God, can learn from the mistakes they make. And I thank God for the many bad decisions I would have made were it not for the counsel and guidance and being connected with good people and bouncing things off and, you know, yeah, you don't want to do that. Okay, thank you, Lord. But the problem is, who's going to listen? Only the heart that's humble enough. But verse 16 tells us that Israel's stubborn, like a stubborn calf. I mean, here the master is calling the cows in to eat, and the little calf goes, I'm going to go this way. Well, the food's this way, you knucklehead calf. Well, I'm going to find my own food. And he goes off like a stubborn calf, and the Lord will let them forage like a lamb in the open country. Now, mark that, the Lord will let them. That's going to come up again. And you know, that's the scariest thing to me. The Lord would let me. He's not going to stop me from making a bad decision. I prayed he did. When I was a young, Lord, just keep me from doing that. It doesn't work that way. He wants me to make that decision. And so the Lord let him. He becomes like a lamb in the open country. The stubborn calf that wouldn't do what was good for him is now out there being attacked by wolves. Verse 17 again, he reiterates this. Another verse that I memorized and highlighted. Ephraim is joined to idols, let him alone. This is God saying, let him alone. Don't bother him. It's too late. Those are the scariest words in the Bible to me. Let him alone. Oh, so I can do whatever I want. Oh, my conscience is not saying anything. God's not stopping me. That's not good. That's not a good thing. God says, let them alone. For their drink is rebellion. They commit harlotry continually. Her rulers dearly love dishonor. The wind has wrapped her up in its wings, and they shall be ashamed because of their sacrifices. In other words, they're affected even by the wind. They're carried along by every wind of doctrine and ideas, and whatever feels good, do it. I mean, you know, how many times have you hear people? This is still a mantra that's highly respected in the world. Believe in yourself. Follow your heart. I can't even keep a straight face when I expose that nonsense. Thank God for good people that gave us good examples to follow in the scriptures to guide us from doing the foolish thing like believing in myself and following my heart. But boy, that is the path of least resistance in many ways. Whatever feels good, do it. That was the philosophy in my day. Whatever feels good, do it. All of our advertisement from McDonald's to hot dogs, you know, was like, if it feels good, do it. Whatever you like, have it your way. I mean, how many philosophies through commercials are represented in the heart of this lost world? Well, he sums this up in verse 1 and 2. He says, hear this, O priests, take heed, O house of Israel. Give ear, O house of the king, for yours is the judgment because you've been a snare to Mitzpah and a net spread on Tabor. He's kind of warning them, the covenant gatherings there that they had in Mitzpah and Tabor, the place that was once the site of many victories in the battle, now are a place where these were actually hunting zones because they're high up, they were hunt animals, and now the snare and the net was spread for people to be trapped. So this is what happens to people who follow superstitious idolatry. The revolters are deeply involved in slaughter, though I rebuke them all. They didn't listen. So he comes now to the sad part of, you know, what's going to happen to Ephraim. He says, I know Ephraim, and Israel's not hidden from me. For now, O Ephraim, you commit adultery. Israel is defiled. And again, they do not direct their deeds toward turning to their God. That was another one that hit me. They don't direct their deeds. So I'm responsible to direct my deeds toward turning toward God. But instead, the spirit of harlotry was in their midst, and they do not know the Lord. Most of our problems come from ignorance of God. But don't think that ignorance is just neutral. It's sometimes, again, I don't want to hear. You can't talk to somebody who doesn't want to hear. Perhaps you've even had that in an argument. I don't want to hear. I don't want to hear anymore. I'm done. I don't want to hear anymore. Now, sometimes that can be just a defense from somebody who's really being aggressive. I get that. But God forbid it to be true in your life. You really don't want to know because it doesn't fit with what you want to know. The pride of Israel testifies to his face. Therefore, Israel and Ephraim stumble in their iniquity. Judah also stumbles with them. So this was the challenge, you know, the infection of the north in serving other gods. And they were powerful. And Judah's down there going, man, those guys are prospering, you know, and we're trying to serve God down here. Look how good they're doing. Have you ever felt that? Look at that coworker, you know, he's cheating, he's lying, he's getting away with it, he gets promoted. And I've been faithful here, honest, and I'm in the doghouse because they've been slandering me. And then now I'm hurt. I'm going to play that game. No, you don't want to play that game. The reality is they're not directing their deeds toward God because they don't know the Lord. The pride of Israel testifies to his face. Therefore, Israel and Ephraim stumbled in their iniquity. Judah stumbles with them. That's the message for us. Do we want to learn from their mistakes, or will we stumble like them? Verse 6, how do they stumble? With their flocks and their herds, they shall go to seek the Lord, but they will not find them, for he has withdrawn himself from them. Another underlinable thought, has God withdrawn himself from me? See, these are things that I sometimes ask in times of, you know, maybe, you know, heart searching. Sometimes I'm burdened with something and it's not clear to me. Lord, are you not speaking to me? Is there something I've done to offend? Did I miss something? I can usually think of ways I've wasted time here. I've forgotten to call this person back, or I've done this. It never ends as my life, but I always want to keep that tender heart. Lord, am I missing something? I can't do this without you. That's the worst thing you could ever imagine, God withdrawing himself from them. Well, that's what happened to Israel in the north. And Judah, they were in danger in the south. They have dealt treacherously with the Lord, for they have begotten pagan children. Now a new moon shall devour them and their heritage. You know, this was a tough one for me to discern what this was about, because I was first looking at this, even mentioned last night, that this idea of a new moon, they were using the celebrations of Israel to actually practice the deeds of these horrible pagans. But the idea is it's just tradition for them. And Judah was in danger of that. Blow the ram's horn in Gibeah, the trumpet in Ramah. Cry aloud at Beth Aven. Look behind you, O Benjamin. Ephraim shall be desolate in the day of rebuke among the tribes of Israel. I make known what is sure. See, it's a warning for Judah. You know, blow the trumpet. Pay attention. Look behind you, Benjamin. Look what's happened. The prediction of the invasion of Tiglath-Pileser of the Assyrians was here, right here, as predicted. And they're going to take Reuben and Gad and Naphtali and the half-tribe of Manasseh captive, and they're going to scatter them through the lands. And Benjamin is a representation of the southern kingdom to say, watch out. Have you ever seen somebody make a really bad decision? And have you not learned from that? Wow. Lord, thank you for keeping me. I almost made that decision. I almost did that. Lord, I don't want to go there. But verse 10, it says, the princes of Judah, though, are like those who remove a landmark. They're not going to pay attention to that. They're going to find a way to do the same thing. And I'll pour out my wrath on them like water. Here's where it becomes very underlinable, and we're going to sew this up with this here. Ephraim is repressed and broken in judgment because he willingly walked by human precept. Okay, underline that. He willingly walked by human precept. If you feel it and it seems good to you, then you do it. That's human precept. You don't want to walk that way. It's a wise person who always checks himself. It's like you measure twice, so you only have to cut once. Any carpenters in the room, you know exactly what I'm talking about. You measure that board once, you rush, you cut it, and you realize you got the wrong measurement. And now you have to waste the board and go back again and measure twice to make sure. So if you make sure, and that's the idea, but if you walk by human precept, you're not going to be double-checking yourself. If it feels good, do it. Therefore, he says, verse 12, notice how God will punish that. This is fascinating. I'll be to Ephraim like a moth. Now, you probably read this and go, what? A moth? I had a visitation of a little moth a couple of days ago, sitting on the couch. A little moth goes by me. I'm like, what? Well, that was a sign. Oh, man, those little critters. They found my supply of my hot peppers. They're starting to breed. I found that a couple of years ago, and they got to my hot peppers, and those little worms were eating my peppers. And I'm like, this is... So I got rid of them, but the little moth was a reminder. And that's essentially how God first speaks to us. It's just a little minor inconvenience. A little thing that's interesting. And if you ignore it, you ignore it to your own ruin. To the house of Judah, he'll be like rottenness. You know, who hasn't going through your freezer trying to find stuff? You put a steak up there because you're trying to get to something else, and you forget and you leave it on the top of the refrigerator. But don't worry, in 3 days, you'll know it's there. And that's essentially what he's saying. It's like, it won't be that obvious. God's not going to hit you with a hammer. It'll be like a moth. A little reminder. Seek me. Open my Bible. You hear those reminders, don't you? Hey, you didn't read your Bible this morning. I got a lot of cool things to say to you. And you're like, okay, I will. And then you put it out of mind. And it's just like a moth. But then you don't realize. When Ephraim saw his sickness and Judah saw his wound, then Ephraim went to Assyria and sent to King Jareb, yet he cannot cure you nor heal you of your womb. You know, I can tell you as a new believer reading through the minor prophets, I was as lost as a little puppy dog in the mall. I mean, I had no clue what a lot of this stuff was saying. And it took time to kind of, you know, you compare scripture with scripture, plus a little of the word like King Jareb, it helps to know that, you know, Jerubbaal was the name given to Gideon because they pleaded with Baal. And the idea here is the Assyrians, he's going to go to Assyria to go to King Plead and present his case, not knowing that the Assyrians were only looking for an advantage to take them down. Wow, if that little moth flying around, you ignore it, the little rottenness there, and you think, oh man, the Assyrians are doing so good. Maybe they can help me. And they don't even know that their battle plan is already to destroy you. Man, think of your own life. You don't know the future. You don't know who's right. You don't know what's going on here. That's why we should be like, Lord, give me wisdom. I need your counsel. And the Lord does, but if we don't listen to the warning, then he has to wound. And if we don't listen to the wound, then it's going to be all gone. For then verse 14, the Lord must wound. It says, then I'll be like a lion to Ephraim. The moth and the rottenness didn't work. I'll be a lion. And like a young lion to the house of Judah, even I will tear them and go away. I will take them away and no one shall rescue. He'll tear them and then leave them alone. It was his last effort to stop their craziness before the nation was destroyed. And when he says in verse 15, here's the, in this long judgment letter, he says, I will return again to my place until... Think about that. The Lord is going to tear and then he's going to go away. He's going to return to his place until. Okay, what is going to change it? What can make a difference in your life? He says, until they acknowledge their offense. That's why, you know, in the Bible says, confess your faults one to another and pray for one another that you may be healed. We should have a heart to be willing to acknowledge, you know, our weakness. A willingness to hear somebody who's confronting us about something we may have done wrong instead of defending ourselves. A willingness to hear, okay, Lord, you're convicting me of this. And the Bible says, confess your sin, and he is faithful and just to forgive us and cleanse us from all unrighteousness. So he's looking for us to acknowledge. Then they will seek my face. In their affliction, they will earnestly seek me. So when he wounds them, and they were deeply wounded when they were taken by the Assyrians and scattered, and their lives were, I mean, look at all of the struggles that Israel has gone through in its history and biblically and even historically. He's waiting for them to acknowledge their offense. And that's true today, folks, for Israel. He's waiting for them to acknowledge the biggest offense, that they missed their Messiah. And the good news is they will. In their affliction, they'll earnestly seek him. In time of Jacob's trouble, Israel will turn. But this is also a picture for us. In our trouble, we turn back to the Lord, we acknowledge our weakness and say, Lord, forgive me. And boy, what an amazing God we have. How patient he is with us. He gives us that space. You don't want to be the stubborn calf. You want to be that humble learner. Lord, teach me, forgive me. And he will begin a work in you and use you. And all of the stuff the locust has eaten, God can restore. All the losses that you've had, all of it, God can maneuver amazingly. God can restore. He can move and touch your life if you trust in him. I don't care what you've done. Just as long as you care enough to say, Lord, forgive me. I need help. I don't want to go down this road. Forgive me. And that's where he'll give you that new heart and that new power. This isn't about becoming good enough for God. This is about recognizing that the real answer is we bring our sin to him and acknowledge it. Because there at the cross, there is the ability for his justice upon all that sin to be fulfilled because he paid it all on the cross. And yet mercy come to you because now you don't have to pay that price. You can rejoice in his forgiveness. And now out of joy, not out of some penance, not out of some payback for all of the evil stuff I did, I'm going to do good stuff now. That's human religion. No, out of joy of being completely forgiven, now your life, you want to make a difference in others. What a difference that is.
0: This has been Bridging the Gap with Pastor Lloyd Pulley. 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
2: Pastor Lloyd, I think every Christian has experienced a season where they've prayed earnestly about something and wondered, Lord, are you hearing me? What do you think that question is so common among believers?
1: Well, honestly, I think we have to get it first in our own mind that God is not just a genie to rub that we get what we want. You know, we do the right thing, we say the right words, or we say it right. We really want to get to know his mind. But when we are in those places where maybe it's a prodigal child or a marriage issue or a health issue or some guidance issue, we really want to know God's mind. Sometimes he answers quietly. It's not immediate, or it may not be what we expected. But his silence doesn't mean he's not there. He's always working, even when we can't see it. So we've got to trust in those times.
2: That's such an important reminder. 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

0: The words that you will hear in Mark chapter 4 make up one of the most consequential parables ever told by Jesus for several reasons. Perhaps the most significant reason is truly eye-opening. 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
1: Mark chapter 4, let's get into this, and we're just going to jump right in. This is really beautiful because Jesus is still in the Galilee, okay? And as he is in this area, there's a lot of remarkable things that are happening. By the way, Jesus' base of ministry is prominently in the Galilee. The most recording that we see in his ministry from the accounts of the Gospels happen to be in Jerusalem and in the Galilee, and more so in the Galilee, especially as you get closer to this area of Capernaum and some of these other cities that surround the body of water. So this gets really cool in the picture.

that's being drawn here is remarkable, because this really shows you how much Jesus was desired of the people, how much people wanted to be around him, how much people wanted to hear from him, how much people wanted to just develop insight and understanding from the things that he said. And it's funny, because there's an aspect of Jesus that I so admire and that I think is just so remarkable, and something that I just, there's a certain part of me that just can't relate to it, okay? And I'll just explain this before we kind of get into the text here, but the best way to do this at the expense of maybe people thinking I'm a really bad guy, let me give you a personal illustration here. When I first started in the ministry, you know, over 30 years ago, there was always a part of you that kind of believed that, you know, if you had the opportunity to be well known by people while serving the Lord, that might be a cool thing, you know? And you see pastors that have a certain level of notoriety because of their faithfulness to the Lord. We saw lots of those pastors in the Calvary Chapel movement early on. And as a younger guy who's aspiring to be in the ministry, you think in your mind, oh, that would be nice. You know, that would be great. I sort of was one of those guys that wanted all of that stuff to happen very early on. And for me, that was not the case. I was a very fast mover, but in some cases a slow bloomer, for lack of a better term, right? In other words, I was one of the last guys amongst my circle of peers to start serving in the ministry full time, even though many of the people in my circle of peers were much older than me. Undoubtedly, I was the youngest, but there was a lot of things that just didn't happen in the same type of timely fashion that things have happened with all of the people that were around me. And so there was always this thought that went through my head that said, oh, it might be nice if, you know, people knew my name, or if I was, you know, one of these guys who, you know, just had a little bit more weight to carry, not physically speaking, but had a little bit more weight to carry in terms of the words that he said. And, you know, that there would be, it might be nice for a large crowd to come and listen every now and again. And you think that way when you're younger. And I had somebody come to me who I really truly believe was a prophetic man. He really, really loved the Lord, and he was very in tune with the Lord and with the Spirit of God. And he said something to me that actually bothered me. And he said this. He said, Pastor James, I just want you to understand something. And by the way, there was a pastor who told me this as well, who was a man I really respected, I still do, and was very prophetic. But he came to me and he said, Pastor James, I just want you to understand something. You need to take what I'm about to tell you to heart. You need to enjoy what you are calling the days of small things. Because what you are calling the days of small things will be the days that you will wish you could go back to one day, because there will come a point in time where the small things will no longer be, and you will experience a new dynamic that you are not going to completely enjoy. And I didn't like that. That just sounded very like, you know, what am I going to do? Become an infamous person, you know, where everybody hates me? And, you know, I mean, there's a lot of ways you could interpret a word like that. And then it's interesting, because the longer and longer and longer I started, or the more and more I was serving the Lord and teaching and so on and so forth, and especially with the modern technology that we have and all the tools that we have available, you know, that changed quite a bit. And the Lord, it was almost like the switch was off, and then all of a sudden the Lord turned on a switch, and then God exposed me to a whole bunch of people. And for whatever reason, I tend to be very polarizing. People either really hate me or they really love me. And the people that really, really hate me really, really, really hate me. And the people that really, really love me really, really, really love me. There's no like in between. There's no like, well, James, you know, muscle man, you know. I mean, people don't think that way about me. You know what I mean? It's either a really love you or really hate you kind of a feeling. And so as time began to grow and God began to grow the ministry, I almost got to the point, and I still have to fight it to this day. I almost got to the point where I became somewhat resentful, is probably not the word to use, but hesitant about even being out in public places, because I just got to the point where I enjoyed being stopped by people anywhere I went. I would sit down and, you know, try to have a dinner with my wife before the time that we had children, and there was never a time where we had dinner that I did not get stopped, even to the point where people would be so intrusive that they would sit at the table with us and want to talk and have questions answered and so on and so forth. And so it's really hard not to grow so, for lack of a better term, almost despondent over so many people desiring your attention and wanting to talk to you and wanting your time. And then you find yourself in a place like the place that I'm in today, where my sheer busyness keeps me from being able

to spend the kind of time with people that people want me to spend with them. And that can be a very difficult thing to have to go through. But in the moments, and I do have these moments, I'm just being honest with you, right? In the moments where I just feel like, you know what? You all tell me I need rest. You all tell me that I need to take a vacation. You all tell me that I need to take a break. Okay, great. I want to be in a room alone and I don't want to talk to anybody. I don't want to see anybody's faces. I don't want to have conversations. I just want to be a loner. Like, that's my idea of a great vacation, right? Like, I just want to be alone for a while and I just want to be able to collect my thoughts and so on and so forth. And I'm just not a fan of just talking to people, especially when I'm just completely tired and I don't have any energy to do so. And then I look at passages like this and I read what Christ was and what he did. And I just think in my heart, what an extraordinary example for me. Like, what is wrong with my heart if I'm a man who's filled with the Spirit of God that detests people intruding in my own personal space? When indeed the reason why they're doing so is because they're hungry for something that has nothing to do with me. They're hungry for the Lord. That's what they want. They don't want me. They want the Lord. And if they see somebody that can provide a gateway for them to experience God, of course they're going to seek to want to be close to that person. And so when I get resentful when things like that happen and I get stopped at every corner and everybody wants to talk to me and they give me their business cards and when you call me and, you know, can we do this? Hey, can you come over here and can you? I get that all the time. It's easy to get frustrated. And then you read a passage like this. And by the way, the point that I'm making right now really truly isn't the main point of the study that we're getting into. But it feeds into the main point. You're not going to appreciate what the main point of all of this is if you don't understand the heart in which this is coming. And I think that's why this is very important. Look at this in verse 1 of chapter 4. It says, and he began again to teach by the seaside. Notice this. And there were gathered unto him a great multitude, so that he entered into a ship and sat in the sea, and the whole multitude was by the sea on the land. I mean, think about that for a second. He gets to the shore of the Galilee. That's what he's talking about. This is the Mediterranean we're talking about here. He's at the shore of the Galilee. And as he plants himself there, people are literally just hoarding him. They want to be by him. They want to hear what he has to say. They're very interested in him. And so they go and they basically come up right at the edge. Jesus has no place to go. Like, literally, he doesn't have a place to go. He is forced to be able, or he's forced in essence to give them the speech that they're wanting, unless he does something that I would do. Unless he gets in the very boat that he got into and he takes off. That's what I would have done. I would have gotten that boat and I would have said, bye guys, God bless you, I love you. And then I would have just, I would have taken off. And I'd have gone to the other side and then I would have made a plan to anticipate the thousands of people that might be waiting on the other side, and I'd go hide somewhere. Or I might like park myself in the middle of the sea, especially if it's very glassy in the lake there, Galilee, and just take a nap in the boat. That might actually be a very relaxing, sort of a cathartic experience. The little rocking, and that might actually happen. Matter of fact, I have done that, by the way. I have fallen asleep in a boat in the Galilee before, and it's a very, very beautiful experience, especially when the sea, what they call the sea, is literally like glass. There's nothing like it. There's just a beautiful breeze. The smell is just so fresh. You can hear the birds. You can hear people talking from on top of the area that people would oftentimes refer to as the space that Jesus spoke to when he gave his Sermon on the Mount. I mean, it's such a remarkable thing, but that's what I would do. But Jesus doesn't do that. Jesus gets in the boat and he backs up in a way that he can still address everybody that's standing on the sea, and then he shares his heart with them. Now, look, there's a lot that I can learn from that, right? I can be convicted by the love that God has for his creation. I can be convicted by the love that God has for the people. I can be convicted by the level of self-denial that Jesus exemplifies in what he does. I can be convicted by the fact that God is genuinely concerned about seeing the people be loved on and ministered to. And you know what's interesting? It really checks my heart. It really makes me think, man, where is

0: heart and where is my mind when I get that way? Like, what's wrong with me? What is it in my heart and my mind in that moment that just makes me want to avoid people? And the Lord makes it very, very clear. We're supposed to have a loving heart and a loving mind. Jesus had all of that. But look what it says in verse 2. It says, and he taught them many things by parables and said unto them in his doctrine. By the way, this is interesting. I used to get people that would come to me on somewhat of a regular basis and say that I am watering down the gospel and I'm watering down the Bible when I teach by using illustrations. And while I teach by, sharing things that, you know, might not be directly found in the Bible, but rather things coming from life experiences or life circumstances. And it's funny because my answer has always been the same, and that is somebody that I admire and worship did the exact same thing, so I'm fine with doing it. You know what I mean? Jesus was always good at communicating very important, very deep, very powerful principles using parables, because parables were tools that would oftentimes be able to help people make connections in their mind eye about something so critical. Because if you were to sit down and you were to have a deep, involved conversation about psychoanalyzing somebody who makes a commitment to the Lord and doesn't do so well versus somebody who makes a commitment to the Lord and does fantastic, that could be a very boring conversation. And in many aspects, it might be something that will go straight over a person's head. But Jesus here chooses to use very simple terms to describe a principle here, or a series of principles that are radically impacting, that are life-changing. And one of the things that I would encourage you to do anytime you learn about a parable, or you're reading a parable, or you're hearing something that Jesus is saying where he's seeking to demonstrate a matter by illustrating it for you and helping you to better be able to relate to the concept, I would recommend that you study it deeply. I would recommend that you spend a lot of time analyzing the story that he's telling you, not reading into it, but analyzing the story that he's telling you, because if Jesus saw it fit to bring it to its most simple terms so that you can understand a very complex situation, the reality of it is you have to be dedicated to understanding it. You should master it. You should get to the point where you recognize how that works. Why? Because although so many people don't think that this parable makes any sense to them or doesn't apply to them, that's probably the better term, doesn't apply to them, because I'm a committed Christian and I've been committed to the Lord for a long time, this parable might be one of the most critical parables that you've ever learned, and may very well be one of the most critical parables that you've ever chosen to commit to understanding, because if you understand it the way God intended for you to understand it, then it will serve as a remarkable tool to keep you not only accountable, but a remarkable tool to keep you moving in the direction God intended for you to move. It's going to help you be able to identify the distractions that would keep you from seeking God, the distractions that would keep you from knowing God, and it's also going to help you to be able to identify those distractions in other people. And it's a pretty useful tool. And it's something that we could stop for a moment and meditate on and contemplate and then really bring as a significant application to our own lives. And by the way, it's interesting because as you begin to read this story or this parable that Jesus tells, you'll realize that even the most committed of his followers didn't completely understand what it meant. And they had to go to Jesus and say, "What's up with this?" And then Jesus, of course, explained it. So you have to stop for a moment, contemplate what's being said, and then understand where the practical application of it really comes into play. And I'm telling you, next week, as we get into why this really applies to us, we're going to get into a little bit of that today. It will completely change how you look at things, because this is the way people look at Christianity oftentimes, folks. They look at Christianity as a very passive thing. Right? You come, you receive insight, maybe you read your Bible, and you sort of expect something to happen to you, but what you don't recognize is the responsibility that is bestowed upon you as you learn these things to act on what you learn. Right? The responsibility that's bestowed upon you to do the things that you've learned well and not allow any slipping to take place. It's this thing of when you learn something, when you are aware, you are given more responsibility. To whom much is given, what? Much is obviously going to be required. And the reality of it is when God begins to give us deep-rooted insights that are significant and powerful, God doesn't want us to take those things and throw them away and bury them like that foolish servant did. He wants us to take it and multiply it, not only in our lives, but in the lives of other people. And this parable specifically speaks about that. This parable speaks about fruitfulness directly related to your willingness to take responsibility for the knowledge that you've received. And that's a very important lesson to learn here. So look what he says here. We'll start in verse 3. Hearken, behold, there went out a sower to sow. By the way, there is one thing that I do want to pay attention, I want you to pay attention to, and that is the end of verse 2. Notice a descriptor that John or that Mark throws out here, and it's really important. It says, he said unto them, notice this, in his doctrine. And I think the doctrine is a more appropriate word to be used here. Some of your translations may say teaching, it may bring it up. But again, doctrine is a very appropriate term. In other words, he is explaining something to these people because he wants their way of thinking to be adapted or conformed to the way that God thinks. That's what he's doing here. So it's all about a lifestyle. It's all about a methodology. It's all about a process by which we go through in order to seek out what God has given us. So look what it says. Hearken, behold, there went out a sower to sow. And it came to pass as he sowed, some fell by the wayside, and the fowls of the air came and devoured it up. And some fell on stony ground, where it had not much earth, and immediately it sprang up because it had no depth of earth. Now, if you are a farmer and you're listening to this right now, which this was on many levels a very agrarian culture, these people would not have a hard time listening to this. They would not have a hard time understanding it. As a matter of fact, most people listening to this right now would be like, Jesus, okay, you're talking about something really basic, okay? We all know what happens when seed falls in different places. I mean, look, even us as kids, when we conducted, these experiments, science experiments as kids, we watched, some of you did this. I know we did when we were younger, maybe in the newer days. Today, they're not doing it because of lack of funding or whatever. But we would be given this seed to plant, and then we would be told to plant them in extreme circumstances. Sometimes you'd put them in good soil and watch it grow that way. Sometimes you just put it out in the open and see if it even grows. Sometimes you just allow it to grow in a modified circumstance and the whole idea is for you to observe how the elements on the outside affect what you're doing. How many of you have done the whole avocado seed? Remember that? We used to take an avocado seed, you put a toothpick through it, and then it turns into a plant. And I remember those days, okay? So the idea here that Jesus is talking about with respect to how seeds get planted and what those seeds do, to these guys, it was like, this is ridiculous. Like, Jesus, this is basic. We understand this. And by the way, Israel has always been a culture of people that have done that. As a matter of fact, so many of the farms that exist today, matter of fact, an overwhelming majority of the farms that exist in the state of California would not be farms. They would not exist if they did not learn from the agricultural tools that were developed in Israel, specifically as it relates to irrigation. Okay, it's actually remarkable because as the governor has taken away all of our water, these farmers have to learn how to farm land without having the tools that used to be so abundantly available to them. And of course, we learn those tools from the Israelis. The Jews are the ones that have actually perfected this. They teach you, show you how to irrigate your farm with such little water and how to recycle all of that. And there's a lot of people that are eating right now and eating healthily and eating well because of Jews. It's another reason why we should love them and thank God for them, right? So these people understood this. The farming culture knew this. And any of you have any background in this, this is going to seem pretty basic. Just out of curiosity, anybody have any background in farming at all? It's kind of a weird question to ask anybody in Southern California. Anybody here? Okay. If you do, then you would understand what this is all about. For those of you that don't, you have a limited understanding. This parable is still going to make a little bit of sense. Like, look, let's just go over the first part, okay? When it goes on the street, basically, it's not going to grow. You would suspect that the birds will come and eat the seed. You know how that works, okay? If in reality, if the seed isn't protected, it's going to be subject to being eaten by the birds. So this is basic. Like, this isn't really, really hard. So Jesus talks about the fowls of the air coming and devouring it, and then some fell on stony ground where it had not much earth, and immediately it sprang up because it had no depth of earth. But when the sun was up, it was scorched, and because it had no root, it withered away. By the way, you ever wonder why Jesus says it immediately sprung up because it had no depth of earth? Well, you guys understand how that works, right? If a seed is planted in soil, then that seed is going to spring up immediately, but it will not spring up above the ground. You know how that works, right? It works through the soil, and it's actually beginning to develop strongly until it begins to develop roots. And then once it develops roots, it goes deep down, deep under. And then finally, you begin to see it spring up. As a matter of fact, there's plenty of trees that work that way, that literally you plant them in the ground and they will literally not show even so much as a stump for years because it's working down. And then finally, it springs up. And so when Jesus says there's no earth and the seed springs up, well, you understand what's going on, right? The seed is doing what it would normally do underground, and it looks like it's a huge, fast spring up because what it's doing is it's creating the tentacles, so to speak. I'm using non-scientific terminology to be able to grab the nutrients around. And if it pops those tentacles out and there's no nutrients for it to grab and the sun is beating down on it, guess what? It's going to die. It's not going to be a good situation. And I think that that's kind of a very, very important thing to understand.
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0: Just recently, in anticipation of the Christmas season, we planted a bunch of poinsettias in front of our house, which I have grown quite concerned over in the last few days because it's sort of going past its life cycle. And I made it last a lot longer than they said they would be able to last. But because of the season that we're in, all those leaves are going to fall off and they're going to look ugly, right? But the point is when you put seed on stone, that's what's going to happen. It's going to spring up and it's going to look, wow, this is cool. And then it's just going to die because the sun is going to just destroy it. And that's something that you should expect. And by the way, it is funny how God works these things out. It's such a remarkable thing how God designed our plants and how it all works out. Because when these seeds grow in the soil, the soil also serves as not only a protector from the damaging effects of the sun, but the soil soaks up many of the vitamins that the sun provides that is able to transfer into the plant that's growing. It's pretty remarkable stuff. You'd be surprised with how much you could get carried away with learning about this stuff in preparation for a Bible study like this. There's some interesting, really cool lectures on this and how it all works. And there's one guy who lectures on this who uses the biblical model to be able to show people scientifically what happens to a seed at every stage. And he goes so far as to tell us what seed Jesus may be talking about and how it characteristically behaves at that time versus how it behaves now and how it would behave on a dirt road that the Romans had built versus a tar road that we would build or a concrete road that we would build. Very interesting stuff, by the way. Really cool stuff. Nerdy stuff, but interesting nonetheless.
1: Remember, you are the light of the world. A city that is set on a hill cannot be hidden. 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

In a hospital gown, and the dreams we once were dreaming that were held so close felt impossible now.

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1: Welcome to Living in Grace, an outreach of Calvary Chapel of Grangeville. Let's open up our Bibles to the New Testament book of Philippians, as Pastor Dean teaches us through God's Word, book by book, chapter by chapter, and verse by verse.
2: If you brought a Bible, let's turn it to the New Testament, to the book of Philippians, as we are continuing to study through God's Word. Today we're going to be in chapter 3, and we are going to be looking at the first 11 verses of Philippians chapter 3. As you know, that Paul wrote this letter to the believers in Philippi. They were actually the first church in Europe. Believe it or not, the first church in Europe was not in Rome. It was in Philippi, which is in Greece. And he wrote this letter to them while he was in prison, awaiting to hear what Caesar was going to do with him. The church in Philippi found out that Paul was in Rome and in prison, and so they had sent him an offering, financial means by which Paul could help provide for himself there while he was in prison. And then when this person that brought the funds to Paul from Philippi, when Paul was talking to this man, he found out that there were two women in that fellowship there in Philippi that were causing strife in the body of Christ. And Paul, last week and a little bit more next week, he addresses on what they were doing, what was wrong, and how it needed to be fixed. And then today, as we're going to see, just like in most of Paul's churches that he started, and by the way, Paul was the one that started this church in Philippi, the Judaizers, after he had come, the Judaizers and the legalists, although they were one and the same really, would always come in and they were trying to get the believers to come back under the law. So with that, I'm going to start in verse 1 of Philippians chapter 3. In the first part of verse 1 there, Paul says, finally. So Paul is getting ready to close his letter. He's getting close. Finally, my brethren, rejoice in the Lord. Now we need to remember that Paul had been falsely accused of doing something wrong, of breaking Jewish law. As the result of that, he was imprisoned, held and not able to get out, falsely accused, ended up in Rome because he appealed to Caesar. Now he is in prison in Rome. He has 24-hour guard coverage. He's waiting for Caesar to make a decision on what's going to happen to him. And even in the midst of this situation, Paul says to the believers in Philippi, he says, rejoice in the Lord. And the reason why Paul could say that is because there's always a reason for believers to be able to rejoice in the Lord. Because we can't always rejoice in our circumstances, but we can always rejoice in the Lord. Because life for a believer at times can become very hard to live. A lot of situations going on. But we are never out of cause to rejoice in the Lord. And there are two major reasons for that, and then I'll move forward. First, because of who God is. The fact that God never changes on us, because he is always pure, he is always holy, he is always wise.

0: Wise, he is always forgiving, he is always loving, and yes, he is always right. And so in who God is, that always can give us a reason to rejoice in the Lord. Can you imagine if it wasn't possible to get to know God? That God at the beginning of time, when he created time and he created the universe and he created this earth, and then he set everything in motion, but he chose not to love us, and he chose not to set a plan of redemption for us, and he left us on our own. We would really have no one to turn to that really has any real power to do anything positive in our lives. No one to get godly wisdom from. And because of our sins, we would all be doomed to hell, and there would be nothing that we could do about it. So there is always plenty of reasons to rejoice in who the Lord is. And the second reason why we can always rejoice in the Lord is because of what God is doing in our lives each and every day, even though at times we don't see it. God is always faithful to us. He is always going to fulfill all the promises in his word that apply to our lives. And even though sometimes we don't think it's right, God has the best intentions for each and every one of us. Everything that we go through, good and bad, God has a purpose for that in our lives. And that he's working in us more and more each and every day to be more and more like Jesus Christ. And so there is always a reason to rejoice in what God is doing for us. So Paul says here, he reminds the believers in Philippi and us, don't forget to rejoice in the Lord. And so in your week, this next week, that might be something you might want to think about. What do I have to rejoice the Lord in? And then start to rejoice in those things. And then Paul continues there in verse 1, and he says, for me to write the same things to you is not tedious, but for you it is safe. So Paul is saying here, listen, it's a good thing that I remind you about the things that I had previously taught you about when I was with you there in Philippi, because it's safe for you. And more specifically, he will be reminding them in the next verse, when we get to this next verse, about the things he had already taught them about the fact that there was going to be people coming into the church after he was gone, these Judaizers, these legalists, who were trying to bring those believers who were in Christ back under the bondage of the Old Testament law and teaching them false doctrine. As we've been studying through the New Testament, you may have noticed that just about in every church that Paul started, at some point in time, as he wrote them back a letter to talk about situations going on in those various churches, he always ended up having to talk about these Judaizers, these legalizers that were trying to bring the believers back under the bondage of the Old Testament. And so Paul was constantly having to deal with these false teachers who would come in and they would say something like this, quote, it is great that you receive Jesus Christ as your Lord and Savior, but Jesus isn't quite enough to get your salvation. So you need to come back under the Ten Commandments. You need to come back under the Mosaic Law. And more specifically, you men need to come back under and need to be circumcised to be saved. Trying to add works to salvation, and that is exactly what legalists do even to this day. And so Paul says, it's always good for me to remind you about the things that I talked to you about concerning how you were saved. Because what I taught you about concerning your salvation is safe. Why? Because it's coming from the Word of God. Salvation is a free gift given to each and every person. And in regards to repetition in the Word of God, that is being reminded about spiritual things, There is a great advantage of studying through the Bible book by book, chapter by chapter, and verse by verse, because when we get to a particular subject, it is sandwiched with verses before it and after it that bring that understanding into balance in the context, so we don't take things out of context. So as we're studying through the Bible, there's always things that the Lord is going to be bringing back up, because the Lord knows that we need to be reminded of certain things. Those things are needed so that we will be safe in the Lord. Safe because the Lord knows what's best for us. And I think, actually I know, because I used to do this myself, when I used to sit where you're sitting and I wasn't up here, you know, when somebody would start teaching God's word and he would start to talk about some particular subject and I already heard the subject, in the back of my mind I would say, you know, I already heard about this. There's really nothing that I can learn from it. I don't need to be reminded about it. I could tell the story myself. And then I would kind of click out my brain. I had the ability to keep my eyes open and look like, you just kind of nod your head a little bit, you know, But the reality was I was thinking about what I was going to do after church, what I was going to eat, maybe I was going to go hunting, what I was going to do the next week. And there's a real danger in that. Think about it this way. Think about it in regards to food, okay? Someone offers you a banana, and you say, I tried a banana when I was 6 years old, and so there's no reason to try another one. I had a turkey dinner once, and so there's no reason to try that again. So at some point in time in your life, with that kind of mindset, you're going to eventually, what, run out of food to eat, because you've already tried it at least once, and you're never going to try it again. And that is the same when we are going through God's word, God's spiritual food for our being, our feeding our spiritual being, because you already heard it once before, right? And we need to hear it again. We need God's spiritual food for our spiritual being. Paul now is going to start to describe these Judaizers, these legalists that have come into the church and are trying to get the believers back under the law. And he says in verse 2, and he's rather descriptive, he says, beware of dogs, beware of evil workers, beware of mutilation. Paul starts off here and he calls these false teachers dogs. Now, someone today might be offended because you make this reference of people being dogs, because in the United States, basically, most people, not all people, but many people treat their dogs better than they do their neighbor. We were in the process of moving my mom in Southern California. I mean, everybody and their dog, everybody had like three dogs. And they're walking these dogs and they're bringing them into restaurants, they're bringing them into stores. I mean, they're talking to their dogs at Starbucks. I mean, grown men are walking these dogs that are nothing more than an overgrown rat. It was, I don't know, it's weird. And they had little coats on, you know. Oh, one lady was actually feeding her dog in the restaurant from her food on her plate. And Robin had to keep kicking me so I'd shut up. But in their day, they didn't have a city animal control officer. There weren't veterinarians giving out rabies shots or any other type of vaccination for animal diseases. And so in their day, there were packs of wild dogs that were diseased. And if you saw them coming your way, you would want to defend yourself, because you understood a couple of things. One is, if they attacked you and you were bitten by one of these dogs that had rabies, there was a real good chance that you were going to die or be mauled to death by a pack of dogs. Terrible way to die. And so Paul is equating these false teachers as being these diseased wild dogs that you don't want to get close to, because you might be infected by their perverse gospel. Paul here in verse 2 also refers to these false teachers as evil workers. Evil workers. Anyone who comes up with a doctrine of adding to the free gift of salvation, Paul calls them an evil worker. Now listen, Paul is not talking about the masses, that is, people who are just brought up in a religion or brought up in a group that call themselves Christians, but in fact are not. Because those people are simply believing, actually being deceived into believing something that is not true. So he's not talking about the people. What Paul is talking about here are those in the leadership of every world religion, of every group who calls themselves Christians but are not, who have willfully come in and are teaching a doctrine, or willfully teach a doctrine that will cause people to miss out on God's free gift of salvation, thereby missing out on heaven. Again, Paul is not talking about the followers. He is talking about the leadership. Paul calls these leaders evil workers. And Satan has deceived more people into going to hell through all the world religions and through these groups who call themselves Christians but are not, than by any other means. Matter of fact, Satan is an expert at the use of another gospel to the destruction of people's souls. And so all the religions in the world and all the groups who call themselves Christians but in fact are not have been created by Satan, and they either deny who Jesus is, or that Jesus is the only way of salvation, or they say it is Jesus plus something or someone else to be saved. But when Jesus was on the cross, and those last few words when he cried those words out, and he says, "It is finished," he provided us with a finished salvation. And then the Father raised him up from the dead in order to testify that this is the way by which everyone can be saved through Jesus Christ. And so to come in and to teach that Jesus has not always been God, to say that Jesus' death and resurrection isn't enough to be saved, those in the leadership who teach such things, Paul calls them evil workers. And Satan is behind every one of them. And so today, if the leadership of any religion or a group that calls themselves Christians does not teach that Jesus of the Bible, that he is God and that he has always been God, that he is the only way by which our sins can be atoned, and atoned is being forgiven, and that he offers a free gift to anyone, if they teach any other Jesus than that Jesus, or if they add anything to his free gift of salvation, again, Paul calls them evil workers. And the reason why Paul calls them evil workers is because there is nothing more evil than to mislead people spiritually speaking. When someone comes in and deceitfully claims to be speaking for God, there is nothing more evil than that, because to lie to people in that way will have eternal consequences, which is unspeakable. And it doesn't matter if these evil workers are wearing a suit and tie. It doesn't matter if they are clean cut. It doesn't matter their level of education. It doesn't matter if they are moral. It doesn't matter if they're even a nice person. If they are willfully bringing the wrong message concerning eternity to even one human being, God considers them an evil worker. And so today, maybe you're listening on Real Hope Radio, and if the leadership in your church who you hold in high esteem are telling you that Jesus is not enough, that Jesus hasn't always been God, that Jesus became a God, that Jesus' death and resurrection isn't enough to save you, if they're adding anything to the free gift of salvation, I say this with a very serious and somber heart. The leadership that you are under are evil workers. Now, God loves them. God wants them to turn around. But more importantly, God wants you to be free. And you need to remember John 3:16. For God so loved the world that he gave his only begotten Son, that whosoever believes in him will not perish, but will have eternal life. That is your verse, John 3:16, and you follow what that says, and you can receive Jesus Christ as your Lord and Savior, and then you leave that church that calls themselves Christians or that religion, and you find a church that teaches the Bible. Then Paul says there, as he continues in that verse, he says, beware of the mutilation. And he is talking about the Judaizers who came in and said that Jesus wasn't enough. To be saved, you needed to be circumcised. And so for someone who is already born again, to be circumcised as a part of their salvation, Paul is saying it's nothing more than a painful mutilation. It's worthless. It means absolutely nothing. And then Paul continues there in verse 3, and he says this, for we, speaking of believers, for we are the circumcision who worship God in the Spirit, rejoice in Christ Jesus, and have no confidence in the flesh. So Paul tells us that those of us who are born again, that we are all circumcised, listen, spiritually speaking, and follow me on this one. It was the physical circumcision established through the Mosaic law, through Abraham, that the Jews were separated from the entire world, okay? And as believers, there is a spiritual circumcision that we wear, men and women alike, that separates us from the world. Just like a physical circumcision separates the Jews from the Gentile world. And our spiritual circumcision, Paul says here, is this, for we are the circumcision who worship God in the Spirit. That is, we no longer have to try to relate to God based upon rites, based upon ceremonies, based upon traditions, based upon belonging to some group. We relate to God through the person of the Holy Spirit. And because the Holy Spirit has quickened our spirit, because the Holy Spirit now indwells us, we have the capacity to worship God anywhere and at any time. That is our spiritual circumcision. And I hope that this building is not the only place where you worship the Lord during the week. I pray that you worship the Lord every day, no matter where you're at, no matter what's going on in your life. But just the opposite is true for non-believers. Because they're not spiritual, because they've never received Jesus Christ, their spirit is not alive, it's dead. The Holy Spirit does not indwell them, and because of that, it is incapable of them to be able to worship God. And even if they could worship God, which they can't, because they're not spirit, God wouldn't receive it from them, because what? They're still sinners and responsible for their sin. So only those who have the privilege of being able to worship God are those that are what? Born again. And so as believers, we can rejoice in Christ. Paul mentions that. Rejoice in Christ because it is through Christ and Christ alone that we are saved. And because we are saved in Christ and now we are spiritual, we learn what? Not to have confidence in the flesh. Every time I think that I know better than God, or I think that I can kind of work something out without the Holy Spirit moving in and through my life, it always ends in a wreck. There is no reason to have confidence in the flesh, because the flesh will always get us into trouble. And now, as the result of these legalists who have now come into the church in Philippi, Paul is going to start to talk to them that at some point in time, because Paul used to be like the capital A legalist of all times, because they couldn't really hold a candle to their attempt to be righteous before God based upon Paul, because Paul was like the ultimate legalist kind of guy. In other words, what Paul is going to be saying is, I've been there and I've done that. I spent a huge part of my life being a legalist, and listen, as we're going to find out in a moment, it was all for nothing. And so what the believers in Philippi had is completely superior, because they had Christ. Legalism gives nothing but brings people into bondage. And so Paul is going to be making a comparison of these guys that had come in legalists compared to Paul's pedigree, so to speak, when he was a legalist, before he received Jesus Christ as his Lord and Savior. And he does that in verses 4 through 6. He says this, though I also might have confidence in the flesh, if anyone else thinks he may have confidence in the flesh, I more so. And now he's going to explain why. Circumcised the eighth day, of the stock of Israel, of the tribe of Benjamin, a Hebrew of the Hebrews. Concerning the law, a Pharisee. Concerning zeal, persecuting the church. Concerning righteousness, which is in the law, blameless. So just as the Jewish Old Testament required, as we were studying through the Old Testament, in the Mosaic Law, it said that when a Jewish boy was born, he was supposed to be only circumcised on the eighth day, not the tenth day, not after somebody committed themselves to Judaism, but on exactly that day. And Paul was circumcised on the eighth day. What about these legalists? When were they circumcised? Was it on the eighth day?
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In Joshua 1, we read, "This is my command. Be strong and courageous. Do not be afraid or discouraged, for the Lord your God is with you wherever you go."

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2: The body of Christ, because of this area of not being able to handle God's blessings in the area of wealth, it so freaks out that either it says, I can't have that, and so it's evil and dangerous. That's easy. Versus, Lord, I will step up and I will take what you're giving me and I will use it for the kingdom of God. I will be a good steward over it. What I'm faithful in little, the Lord will make me faithful in more. Do you understand that?
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1: 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The Christian walk is full of disciplines, the trials, the setbacks, the hard seasons that God uses to shape our faith from the inside out. And today we learn how to handle the blessings, the success, and the recognition that God may bring without letting it go to our heads. You see, when life is going well, it's easy to start believing in our own headlines. But everything we have, our money, our influence, our energy, that all belongs to the Lord. The discipline of distinction is learning to manage His blessings without forgetting who gave them. So today, Pastor Jack teaches us that recognition and fame can be a dangerous gift if we forget where it comes from. We are lost sinners saved by grace, and there's only one who deserves the glory, and that is Jesus. Now with his message called The Discipline of Distinction, here's pastor and Bible teacher Jack Hibbs.
2: Distinction is that notoriety. It is that fame. It is that thing whereby God might bless you in life, and if it changes you. And it saddens me to say this, actually, that it's too bad, I think, that far too many Christians cannot handle what God may want to give them. See, you hear one thing and think another, perhaps. I say this. I would bet that if we were able to truly be people that would say, Lord, all that I have is yours, and I'll use it to the furtherance of your kingdom, I'm wondering if God, in fact, would not give us more opportunity and responsibility to advance the kingdom of God, and on it goes. For what purpose? What is the end of it all? That you might have a gigantic bank book? Nope, then forget it. You're not hearing me right. To have some big house on the hill? Nope, that's not it. You're not hearing me at all. To be a literal conduit of what God brings into your life to send out and to use as an opportunity for others to experience Christ. That's what I'm talking about. You can either be distinguished by amassing it to yourself or by being a conduit. And there's a big difference. The Bible says in Romans 10:13, for whoever calls on the name of the Lord shall be saved. Listen, how then shall they call upon him whom they have not believed? And how shall they believe in whom they've not heard? And how shall they hear without a preacher? Watch. And how shall they preach unless they are sent? There is the sender and there is the goer in getting the word of God out to the world, and it takes all of our wealth, a dollar or $100, it causes us to say, God, this is to your glory.

0: In 1 John chapter 3, listen to this. In 1 John 3:17, it says, "For whoever has this world's goods," you possess things, you have wealth, "and sees his brother in need and shuts up his heart from him, how does the love of God abide or live in him? My little children, let us not love in word or in tongue, but in deed and in truth." That's sad and funny at the same time. Let's say you and I have the money to buy somebody lunch, and we see a brother or sister hungry, and we go, "Hey, what's the matter? Man, I'm hungry." "Well, go get some food." "I don't have any money." "Dude, that's a bummer that you don't have any money. That's a real drag. Anyway, we're gonna go get something to eat. I'll pray for you. Bye-bye." The Bible says the love of God does not dwell in that person or all those people. That we would see somebody in need and turn away from them? You say, "Well, yeah, that's terrible. You're right, man. Boy, that verse is powerful." Listen, here's my point. It takes some degree of wealth to get out from behind that area of protection and say, "Listen, brother, come with us. We'll buy you lunch." That's what I'm talking about tonight. "Oh, I can't do that. I might be $10 less wealthy." Then your economy is completely messed up. Let me address this also right now. There's a false doctrine that is going throughout the body of Christ in America today. By the way, when you've lived long enough, this is at least the second time I've seen it happen in my lifetime. It's circulating among young people today, and it's the poverty is godliness doctrine. And you can buy books, they're best-selling Christian books right now. They're heresy. They're heresy, but it's all about not owning anything anymore. Now listen to this, it's amazing. I went through that as a new believer. There were some very, very famous Christians when I was a brand new believer, and they said, "You know what? It's wrong for you to own anything. Give it all away and come to our camp or come to our center or to our commune." And I got to tell you, Lisa and I, we were just married, and we actually signed up for one of those things. That's it, we're going. And by the grace of God, the Lord intervened. And it was interesting. And it's just the same today. People are saying, "Give up all that you have and come and do what we're doing." Every one of those people who are saying to do that have all made millions of dollars in advance before they come up with that doctrine. All of them are loaded. Every one of them. And it's going on today. And all these people are, "Well, you know what? I'm not gonna own anything. I'm not gonna work. I'm not going to do it. I'm just going to go and I'm going to wait on the Lord." You know what the Bible says about that? Then you're not going to eat any food. And here's the amazing thing. "Oh man, you know, we're going to follow Jesus. We're going to do this and we're going to do." Listen, watch out for that. It breeds a false sense of humility. It breeds tremendous arrogance, self-righteousness. And what happens is it leaves you broke and others wealthy who've wiggled it out of your custody, out of your stewardship. On top of the matter, if everybody did that doctrine, then who's going to feed the homeless? Who's going to reach the end of the world with the gospel? Who's going to fund missionaries? Are you hearing me? It's a false doctrine, but it appeases the flesh. And many young people today are using it as an excuse to punch out of what? Are you ready for this? It's a trick of Satan. Here it is. Anybody can be poor, but we're not really poor. Because I can claim to be poor, but rely upon the government to feed me, clothe me, take care of me. You see, I'm living a lie. "Oh, I'm gonna follow Jesus and I'm not gonna own anything." Well, first of all, that's not biblical, but let's just follow through with this. You make that declaration, you're gonna follow that teaching, and then guess what happens? You wind up asking others in the body of Christ to fund your ministry. "I'm not going to work. I'm going to pray. I'm going to sit on the mountaintop. Oh, by the way, can you send me $100 a month?" Do you hear this? This is a big deal. And a lot of young Christians are falling for that today. No, here's the greatest thing. Anybody can receive a handout. Very few Christians can be blessed by God and manage it without it going to their heads and hearts. Think of this. the body of Christ, because of this area of not being able to handle God's blessings in the area of wealth, it so freaks out that either it says, I can't have that, and so it's evil and dangerous. That's easy. Versus, Lord, I will step up and I will take what you're giving me and I will use it for the kingdom of God. I will be a good steward over it. What I'm faithful in little, the Lord will make me faithful in more. Do you understand that? This is a big deal. Christians don't even want to think about this stuff. Personally, I believe because Christians cannot, will not refuse to be good stewards over what God has given them. This is a scourge. And I thank God for men like Dave Ramsey or Crown Financial or some of these other ministries teaching people how to be good stewards and managers over what God has given them. See, that's the difficulty. That is the discipline of distinction when it comes to what we have. Number two is this. It is the godly stewardship of recognition. You see, King Uzziah couldn't handle wealth and he couldn't handle recognition. It all went to his head eventually. Fame, the word recognition means fame, notoriety, prominence, reputation. In Matthew 4:23, the Bible says, and Jesus went about all Galilee teaching in their synagogues and preaching the gospel of the kingdom and healing all kinds of sickness and all kinds of disease among the people. Then his fame, recognition, went throughout all Syria. Jesus, what a great example. It's a strange thing, isn't it? Because we think of Jesus, obviously, of course. But it's a strange thing in our thinking as Christians that one of God's servants would experience recognition or notoriety or prominence. Seems kind of odd, but it happens. Isaiah, the prophet, y'all love him. He's great. Isaiah was a very famous man, you know. In fact, Isaiah, the prophet, came from a wealthy home. He was in King Uzziah's court. And you know Isaiah chapter 6, in the year that King Uzziah died, I saw the Lord. The great words of Isaiah. He was very famous. Abraham was famous. King David, can you think of anybody more famous than King David? He had recognition. Peter had recognition. People recognized Peter. Paul was known. The Bible tells us that the apostles became well known. In fact, they were recognized and beat up. And we know from history that George Whitefield was world famous. The great preacher of England, and he came and preached during the revolutionary period in America. Jonathan Edwards, America's great preacher, known today, still today, as the greatest mind America has ever produced, the smartest guy. Jonathan Edwards, tremendous pastor, preacher, very famous. Billy Graham, obviously very famous. Interesting thing about Billy Graham, one of the things about his ministry is that he could actually show up in a country and have access to a king or a prime minister or a president without any notification. That's very Old Testament prophet-like. But the danger of this about recognition, if we're going to exercise the discipline of distinction, we need to be careful that if we have stuff or if somebody, you know, maybe you're known in your circle, do 5 people know you? Do 10 people know you? How are you handling that? And again, boy, it sounds like I'm really beating up on Christianity tonight, but listen, we need a spanking. When we have Christian superstars, we're supposed to be servants of all. And we've got these, you know, oh, come and hear this guy speak or these speakers and boy, you know, pay $300 for this ticket and you'll come and hear this speaker. I think that's weird. One of the things, it's just us here right now and a whole lot of people listening in, but one of the things that I do, this is between us, it's private, it's fun though. When I'm invited to speak places, they will say, well, thank you for coming and here's your honorarium. And I'll say, do you have a missions account? Yeah. So you have missionaries? Yes, we do. Give it to them. What? Give it to them. And it's funny because it's sad to hear this. No one's ever done this before. We don't know what to do. It's already, the check's already made out. What do we do? Look, this is my problem. Notoriety. And it's almost like, and this coming this, you know, this speaker, this thing, and but wait, there's more. From, you know, blah, blah, blah, it's the Springer. And it's all in Christianity. And we stoke the flames of fame and notoriety. No, no, no, listen, as Christians, we need to remember, we were lost, lonely, decrepit, rotten, stinking sinners saved by the grace of God. And there's only one person that we are to recognize, and that's Jesus. If anybody deserves a parking spot labeled, you know, no parking, this is reserved for, put Jesus on there. In fact, we ought to do that, huh? We ought to have a curb. We ought to have a curb out there. Reserved parking. No, that sounds kind of weird, though. Jesus, he's not going to come in a car. We'll have to have a horse set up or something, you know, I don't know.
1: 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And now, let's get back to today's message. Once again, here's Pastor Jack.
0: But it's a very sad thing that that the God of our magnitude, the God of the Bible, the one and only God of the universe has to compete in our hearts over things. And some of those things is the recognition. Oh, my, my. Be careful. It's a dangerous day when you begin to believe what people say about you in the positive. It's always good. Charles Spurgeon said, it's always good to read your critics' mail. Why? Because it keeps your feet on the ground. In fact, he also said in one of his books, Lectures to My Students, he says, remember this, at the end of the day, preacher, with all that you've heard, you're not as good as they say you are, and you're not as bad as they say you are. Isn't that a great word? Just keep your feet on the ground. That's a great thing. And the Bible says in Proverbs 16:18, pride goes before destruction and a haughty spirit before a fall. Recognition. But look, what if you are recognized? Now, all of it's better, you think. Now, you say, Jack, I don't get what you're talking about. If you're not recognized, if somebody doesn't see you, I had a meeting with the ushers last Sunday, and I said, you guys need to remember something. You guys are ushers. And when you go out to dinner on Tuesday night, people are sitting at the restaurant saying, you see that guy? That guy's an usher at second service over there. Yeah. And when I told that to the ushers, they went. If you're not recognized, that's easy. But if you're recognized, now you need to exercise the discipline of distinction. Because what are you going to do with it? Well, so, yes, it's his eye. What are you, crazy? It takes a discipline. And King Uzziah began to see himself as something, not remembering God had made him. He owned everything, not remembering God had given it. This is serious. Oh, the third thing? The third thing's this. The discipline of distinction is the godly stewardship of influence. Influence means power when you strip it all away. It means power, sway, control, influence. If you have influence, you have control over a situation. If you can influence, if your company, the ministry, your name, what you stand for influences others, that's scary. These things can grow and increase for the good or for the worse. Influence is like a vineyard. If you take care of it, it produces great, great fruit. If you don't, it can really hurt people. In Acts chapter 9, verse 15, remember this? Saul gets converted, soon to be called Paul, to be Paul the Apostle. And in Acts chapter 9, everyone's terrified of him. No one wants to talk to him. And the Lord speaks to Ananias, and it says, the Lord said to him, go, for he is a chosen vessel of mine, listen, to bear my name before Gentiles and kings and the children of Israel, for I will show him how many things he must, what? Suffer for my name's sake. Boy, I tell you what, can you leave it on the screen for a second, guys? Check that out. That's perfect. I pray this for me and for you, literally. I'm not kidding. In fact, that was a good time of Lisa and I's prayer this morning was for your spiritual strength, growth, development, and maturity with all that's coming upon our world in short order, that you'd be strong. Now watch this. Look at that verse. The Lord says, He's a chosen vessel of mine to bear my name before the Gentiles, the kings, and the children of Israel. Hey, that's us too, okay? For I will show him how many things he must suffer for my name's sake. Go, notice the front end. Yes, oh, he's gonna share in front of kings and the whole nation of Israel and the Gentile world. You keep reading the verse, and how many things he must suffer. That's the balance. That's a good thing. God will use you and I to advance the kingdom of God by whatever means you and I have. But guess what? All along the way, he will see to it, custom made for you and I, that we suffer enough to the level that keeps the ministry in our lives usable. The moment you and I do what Uzziah did, and what far too many do, is they begin to exalt themselves. And that's a dangerous thing. Influence. Influence gone bad. Behind the scenes at this church for, well, since the inception of this church, you can ask anyone who's been here since the beginning, this is one of our prayers. Dear Lord, whatever you do, you do it in and through us, and if we cannot handle it, don't let us know that we're doing it. Think about that prayer for a second. God, do what you want to do, but if you know, and you do know, that if we can't handle what you do through us, meaning big head about it, then don't let us know. Does it make sense? Let us know in heaven. But if we can't handle it now, don't let us know now. A couple weeks ago, there was a particular song being sung, or a certain group, it doesn't matter. It was one of our teams doing worship, and it was the young guys, the young group. Remember the high schoolers? They did Sunday worship, and they were walking back out of here. They were going back to the green room, and I said, hey, listen up. That was great. You better make sure that goes to your heart and not your head. And they went, oh, yeah. Yeah. But you know what? That little word could keep their feet on the ground. Influence. In Luke 16:10, Jesus says, he was faithful in what is least is also faithful in much. Man's inability to manage influence is scary. Adolf Hitler, did not Germany love him? You remember? Do you know history? They loved him. But what happened? Man's inability to manage influence, power, is amazing. It's terrible. Proverbs 28:11, it says, the rich man is wise in his own eyes. And I'm not just talking rich in money, rich in time, rich in influence, rich in fill in the blank. He's wise in his own eyes when he forgets God. Jesus said, but he who is greatest among you, this is awesome. Is this not the spirit of the kingdom? He who is greatest among you, he shall be your servant. And whoever exalts himself will be humbled. And he who humbles himself will be exalted. Man, that sums it up perfectly, isn't it? To exercise the discipline of distinction is to realize, God, I'm yours. I know who I am. And that I was a lost sinner. Now I'm a saved sinner. And I'm asking you to use my life to your glory, God. Another prayer that we pray often is, Lord, establish your authority through us versus, Lord, establish my authority. What a dope. You ain't got any. We don't have any of that. See, Pastor, you clearly don't know who you're talking about. I am the president of the... Oh, listen. You are because God allowed it to be. That's how you got that. We need to be very careful. Jeremiah 45:5 says, seekest thou great things for thyself? Seek them not. Don't pursue them.
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In John 14, we read the words of Jesus, "I'm leaving you with a gift, peace of mind and heart, and the peace I give is a gift the world cannot give. So don't be troubled or afraid."

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1: There's a lot to learn from the testimony of faithful saints. 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
2: I don't want you to have my testimony. I want you to have a better life than I had. I want you to have a relationship with God from an early age all the way until old age. You don't need to go out and learn the lessons I've learned. You just listen to somebody who's been there, and you can be turned away from those things. But you know what? There's a lot of people who say, I have to forge my own path. I have to have my own testimony. I'm willing to go through these things. And they suffer terribly. I can't tell you how many people I see who suffer. On the one hand, they're saying, oh, I love the Lord. But on the other hand, everything they do would speak against any real love or knowledge of God at all.

0: Thanks for joining us for A Sure Foundation with Pastor David Rosales. You know, as much as we would like to get everything we want, that's usually not what's actually good for us. Sometimes the Lord uses adversity to get our attention. It's in His kindness that He disciplines us. Same goes for the nation of Israel. In the book of Ezekiel, they had turned their back on the Lord and followed idols. The Lord told Ezekiel that a big disaster was coming, but it was so that the nation would turn back to Him. Let's look now at Ezekiel chapter 6 with Pastor David.
1: They were guilty of that kind of worship, and God brings judgment. God is saying, I'm going to bring judgment on you through the nation of Babylon. He's already brought Babylon against the nation of Israel on two occasions, but the third judgment is what's in the future that he's speaking about. That takes place in 588 to 586 BC. In 2 Kings, in chapter 25, verses 1 and 2, it says, it came to pass in the ninth year of his reign, in the tenth month, on the tenth day of the month, that Nebuchadnezzar, king of Babylon, and all his army came against Jerusalem and encamped against it. They built a siege wall against it all around. So the city was besieged until the 11th year of King Zedekiah. So that does take place, and that's still in the future, and that's what he's referring to. Now, when this happens, the majority of the nation is judged. You see, the people refused to tear down their high places. So God made sure that those high places were torn down. It's interesting that when God was working in a man's life, a man by the name of Solomon, when God was working in the life of Solomon during his reign, God had told him that if he's going to be blessed by God, that Solomon was to worship God and worship him alone. And so what he did is he received permission to build God a temple. Remember that Solomon is the son of David. And King David desired to build a temple for his God. But God said, David, you have been a man of war, and it's a good thing that you have it in your heart to build me a temple. But because your hands are full of blood, I'm not going to allow you to do that. But what we will do is we will allow your son to build me a temple. So what David did is he provided finances and he provided plans, but his son Solomon was given the task of building the temple. So Solomon built that temple for God, and it took him 7 years and a multitude of craftsmen of constant work until they finally had constructed this temple. And then Solomon gives a prayer of dedication to the Lord as the temple has been established. And then God responds to his prayer. It's found in 1 Kings chapter 9, verses 6 through 9, where he says, if you or your sons at all turn from following me and do not keep my commandments and my statutes, which I have set before you, but go and serve other gods and worship them, I will cut off Israel from the land which I have given them. And this house which I have consecrated for my name, I will cast out of my sight. Israel will be a proverb and a byword among all the peoples. And as for this house which is exalted, everyone who passes by it will be astonished and will hiss and say, why has the Lord done thus to this land and to this house? And then they will answer, because they forsook the Lord their God.

0: who brought their fathers out of the land of Egypt and have embraced other gods and worshiped them and served them. Therefore, the Lord has brought all this calamity on them. God said, listen, if you remain faithful to me as your father David was, I will bless you. But if you turn from me, then I will deal with you. Well, we know the story. We know what happened with Solomon. Solomon later on had 1,000 women in his life, 700 wives and 300 concubines. And the Bible tells us that his wives turned his heart from the Lord, and he didn't pursue God the way that his father did. In 1 Kings 11:7, it says, Solomon built high places for Chemosh, the abomination of Moab, on the hill that is east of Jerusalem, and for Molech, the abomination of the people of Ammon. And so God made a statement in chapter 11, verse 11. He said, I'm going to tear the kingdom out of your hand and give it to one of your servants. And what happens is one of the servants of Solomon, a man by the name of Jeroboam, actually was used to divide the nation of Israel into two sections, into the 10 northern tribes and leaving the two southern tribes. Rehoboam, Solomon's son, ruled over the south, but Jeroboam ruled over the north. And what happened with Jeroboam is, in order to keep the people of Israel from going from the north to the south to worship in Jerusalem, he actually established two golden calves, one in the north in a place called Dan, a second in the south in a place called Bethel, to keep the 10 northern tribes from going south to Jerusalem to worship God. And he created a false religious system, and he introduced and reintroduced the worship and the idolatry. And ultimately what happened is he was judged for it. 3 centuries passed. The nation continued in idolatry. And then God ultimately brings judgment on the nation through Assyria and then through Babylon. In 2 Kings 25:9 through 12, it speaks of how the captain of the guard for Nebuchadnezzar burned the house of the Lord and the king's house, all the houses of Jerusalem, that is, all the houses of the great, he burned with fire. All the army of the Chaldeans who were with the captain of the guard broke down the walls of Jerusalem all around. Then Nebuzaradan, the captain of the guard, carried away captive the rest of the people who remained in the city and the defectors who had deserted to the king of Babylon, with the rest of the multitude. But the captain of the guard left some of the poor of the land as vine dressers and farmers. And so that's what he's speaking about here in Ezekiel chapter 6, when he says in verse 8, I will leave a remnant so that you may have some who escape the sword among the nations when you are scattered through the countries. Then those of you who escape will remember me among the nations where they are carried captive, because I was crushed by their adulterous heart which had departed from me, and by their eyes which play the harlot after their idols. They will loathe themselves for the evils which they committed in all their abominations, and they shall know that I am the Lord. I have not said in vain that I will bring this calamity upon them. I'll leave a remnant. God's grace and mercy is always extended to a remnant, a godly remnant. God didn't bring a complete end to the nation of Israel. We're told in 2 Kings 25:12, the captain of the guard left some of the poor of the land as vine dressers and farmers. God left a remnant. In Lamentations chapter 3, verses 22 through 26, it says, though through the Lord's mercies we are not consumed, because his compassions fail not. They are new every morning. Great is your faithfulness. The Lord is my portion, says my soul. Therefore I hope in him. The Lord is good to those who wait for him, to the soul who seeks him. It is good that one should hope and wait quietly for the salvation of the Lord. I believe that there are parallels. I believe that people, and because I get emails after these studies and questions are asked, and this is one of the questions. Pastor, do you think that there are parallels between the nation of Israel and the United States? I think there are always parallels in Scripture. You can see how God works, and you can learn how he worked in that time, and you can see in the New Testament that he continues to work in similar ways. It's been said, Billy Graham is one who said this, if God doesn't judge the United States, he'll apologize to Sodom and Gomorrah. And I think that the United States is ripe for judgment. Absolutely. There's no doubt about that. We have so many people who claim to be Christians. Now, you know, I'll be honest with you. I'm going to speak from my heart for just a moment here. I as a pastor and as a man and an older man now, if I were to see myself at certain stages of my Christian life, I would definitely wonder, whether I got it or not, to be honest with you. There were periods in my life when if you saw me, you know, it wouldn't be evidential that I knew the Lord. You know, there were times in my life that I just was kind of just floating. I was going with the tide. I wasn't growing and things like that. And so I have a tendency towards having an understanding heart towards people who are struggling. I've been there. I've done that. And I can, on occasion, I still struggle. I still have to say, Lord, you got to help me. And so I don't speak as one who's judging, though it can seem sometimes that I do. I hasten to say that no, I don't. I probably have a lot more understanding in that area than I might give an impression of having. With that said, sometimes I have great concern for those who refer to themselves as believers because I just don't see fruit in their life. And it's not just, you know, for a short season where perhaps they're a little dry and the Lord is doing a work of breaking and he's going to have to break up that fallow ground so he can do some new work in them. Sometimes it's for years. They're just not changing. I mean, and it concerns me. Even in this fellowship that I do the best that I can as a pastor, and we who hold the word and lead in worship and serve here, we do the best that we can to honor the Lord in all that we do. Even in our fellowship, I know that there are people that show up but aren't even interested in the Bible studies. They're not concerned about their walks with the Lord. I mean, I get the people who come up to me and say, you know, during the Bible study, it's real hard for me to listen because people are just talking. Or during the Bible study, I'm really distracted because the person next to me is texting through the whole thing and it's not even listening to words being said. I mean, I know that takes place here. I understand that. I realize that. I know that there are people who have to be here. They're being forced to be here and they don't necessarily want to be here. I understand that. But it still grieves me. It grieves me for their sake. It grieves me because there are a lot of things that they're going to go through that they just don't have to go through until they learn. I've spoken to my kids and I've said, listen, I've done everything I can to raise you in such a way that you don't have a testimony like mine. You know, I don't want you to have my testimony. I want you to have a better life than I had. I want you to have a relationship with God, one from an early age all the way until old age. You don't need to go out and learn the lessons I've learned. You just listen to somebody who's been there and you can be turned away from those things. But you know what? There's a lot of people who say, I have to forge my own path. I have to have my own testimony. I'm willing to go through these things. And they suffer terribly. I can't tell you how many people I see who suffer. On the one hand, they're saying, oh, I love the Lord. But on the other hand, everything they do would speak against any real love or knowledge of God at all. It's because they're not even lukewarm. They're just people who claim to know the Lord. So I get concerned. I get concerned. Because I have no illusions whatsoever that every person who's seated here right now or who's seated in our church services ever, I have no belief that every single person there is walking solidly with the Lord. I know otherwise because I stand down here afterwards and I minister to quite a number of people on Sunday mornings. And I get the emails and the questions and all of that. I guess the question is do we have to go through those things? Is it necessary? God spoke to the nation of Israel. He said, thou shalt not have false gods. And God said, I'm warning you. I'm going to deal with you. Tear down all of their idols. Tear down all of those places that they offer incense. Don't have anything to do with Molech and Chemosh and all the rest of those idols. These are evil. Have nothing to do with them. And yet the children of Israel were just constantly rebelling against God's word. And of all people on the face of the earth, they were most responsible because they had most given to them. Is that something that we can see in the church today? Absolutely. God has given to us his word. God has told us what we should and should not do. God has given us not only his word, he's given us his power that we can overcome if we yield to him. And so I believe that people even to this day have the same mentality. You see, there will always be a godly remnant. And here he said in verse 8, I will leave a remnant. There is always going to be genuine believers amongst those who claim to be. He says, no, these people are the godly ones, and these are the ones that are keeping the nation from being destroyed right now. He says in verse 9 and 10, he said, then those of you who escape will remember me among the nations where they are carried captive, because I was crushed by their adulterous heart, which has departed from me. By their eyes, which play the harlot after their idols, they'll loathe themselves for the evils which they've committed in all their abominations. And so God intends this judgment that he's bringing against the nation to break them, that they might repent God looks for us to have a humble heart, and he intends for them to be broken through this. It reminds me of collector. And the Pharisee stood and prayed thus with himself, God, I thank you that I am not like other men, extortioners, unjust, adulterers, or even as this tax collector. I fast twice a week. I give tithes of all that I possess. The tax collector, standing afar off, would not so much as raise his eyes to heaven, but beat his breast, saying, God, be merciful to me, a sinner. I tell you, this man went down to his house justified rather than the other. For everyone who exalts himself will be humbled, and he who humbles himself will be exalted. So God wants us to know that, listen, if you have sinned, it ought to cause you grief. And if you have that grief, then you can repent and you can return to me. I want you to understand that. You see, God is going to bring judgment on the nation of Israel. And according to verse 10, that's going to cause them to recognize that God is true to his word. Verse 11, thus says the Lord God, pound your fists and stamp your feet and say, alas, for all the evil abominations of the house of Israel, for they shall fall by the sword, by famine, by pestilence. He who is far off shall die by the pestilence. He who is near shall fall by the sword. And he who remains and is besieged shall die by famine. Thus I'll spend my fury upon them. And then you shall know that I am the Lord, when they're slain are among their idols all around their altars, on every high hill, on all mountaintops, under every green tree and under every thick oak, wherever they offered sweet incense to all their idols. So I will stretch out my hand against them and make the land desolate, yes, more desolate than the wilderness towards Diblah in all their dwelling places. Then they shall know that I am the Lord. Three times he says that. Then they shall know that I am the Lord. He's saying, I want you to have expressions of dismay because I want you to realize how terrible things are soon to be. You're going to suffer, he's telling these people. You're going to suffer the sword. You're going to suffer famine and pestilence. It's going to engulf the whole land. And it doesn't matter how far or how near to Jerusalem you are. The result is going to be that you're going to know that I'm the Lord. You see, when the judgment falls, they're going to recognize that God alone is worthy of worship. And every place that they've committed idolatry will be under his judgment. It's going to cover the entire land from the north to the south. That's what he means when he says the wilderness to Diblah. And the result, when God brings this chastening and judgment on the nation, is you are going to know that there's only one God and that he is the supreme God. You shall know, he says, that I am the Lord. God brings judgment so that they come to recognize that he is the sovereign God over the universe. And it's going to take place. Now, finally, Ezekiel, I'm certain Ezekiel did not like giving that kind of message. I'm certain he didn't. I'm pretty sure he wouldn't be invited on any Christian programs today, you know. Ezekiel, would you like to come and give a word? And then he'd say that. Can you imagine what would happen if he did that on some of the Christian stations today? He'd be banned. They'd say, no, you need to say good things. You need to say smooth things. You need to say things that tickle our ears. You need to say things that are going to cause churches to be filled. I mean, Ezekiel didn't have a profitable ministry. There weren't people that really did come to Christ through his ministry or come to God through his ministry. You know, but he had a very difficult message that he had to give. He had to give a message because God said, this is my message. You're supposed to say, the word of the Lord came to me. You're supposed to say, thus saith the Lord. Finally, when you go through the Bible, you find God's grace and you see God's holiness. You see God's mercy and you see God's judgment. And what we do is we try to bring a balance to that. And me, as a believer, I like to say, Lord, I'm thankful that you worked graciously and mercifully in my life. But I pray for those and all of us together that we might together understand how holy you really are, so that my life might be transformed and that our lives might come into accordance with your word, so that we might actually understand that much of what we see here in the time of Ezekiel is pretty much repeated in the lives that we live amongst the people that we know in the nation that we dwell in. And so, Lord, you know, help me to be one of the godly ones in the midst of those who don't know you. Help me to live a life that pleases you, even when it seems to be going against what other people hold fast to. Help me to be willing to say, but this is what God's word says on this issue, rather than yielding to it or apologizing for believing that or once stating that. Help me hold fast to the things that you say, because I want to be consistent with you and not popular opinion. And when you have that kind of heart, God will use you. As a hippie, for me, I didn't have a spine. It didn't really matter. I was one of these guys that say, just go with the flow. It doesn't really matter. I was one of these guys that say, just be mellow. It doesn't really matter. I mean, you have that opinion. You have your opinion. You hold fast to it. That's fine. But for me, I don't have that. And when I got saved, I can still remember doing this. I was in Fort Bragg, North Carolina, 1971. And I was walking in the woods right outside of where my barracks were. And I remember walking towards this track that I would run. And I remember praying, God, give me a spine. Give me a spine. I don't have one. Give me strength to hold fast to what is true. And give me a heart to know what the truth is. And I can remember, I'm almost repeating the prayer because it's something I've said over the years. Because, Father, it is easy to waffle. It is easy to just play both sides. Give me a strength so that I will say, this I know for sure, and on this I will stand for sure. Help me to be that kind of person, because I don't like being weak, and I don't want to waffle. I want to believe completely and surely. And I remember praying that. God, help me to have a spine. Help me to be strong. And over the years, I've developed one. Over the years, I've read enough of the word and taught enough of the word to say, thus saith the Lord. God is true. Let God be true and every man a liar. God's word is true. And we need to hold fast to it. And we need to live by it. Because if we do, God will bless us. If we don't, our lives are not going to be worth much. Because salt that's lost its flavor is good for nothing, Jesus said, except to be tossed out and walked upon by men. So, Lord, I want to be used by you. So, see, when I read the Old Testament, I know that we're under the covenant of grace, and I know that Jesus Christ works in our life, and I know that he brings mercy and compassion. He fills us with his Holy Spirit, and he's forgiven us of all of our sins. But I say, God, help me to see your ways. Why were you so angry? And the answer is because these people who were called by my name were idolaters, sacrificed their own children for the god of pleasure. And I brought judgment on them. Will God deal with his children? Well, God says that he brings chastening to his children. The writer of Hebrews says if God doesn't chasten you, you're not his child. So he does bring chastening to us. So see, I'm one of these kids that I my dad didn't have to spank me because I wanted to learn the first time. So I didn't have to go through that lesson a second. And it's kind of funny, I brought that into my Christian life. When the Lord teaches me the first time, I don't want to learn it a second. I want to learn it the first time. Because God is so good, he'll repeat the lesson until I learn it. He's good. And he does. I have to tell you, I try to learn the first lessons. The first spanking, the first chastening, that's enough for me, Lord. Okay, I know you're not pleased with this, I won't do this again. May we all have an understanding of how good God is. But let's understand he's a holy God.
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He is with you now, hoping you'll respond to Him. He waits for you.

0: childhood, and never again will I destroy all living creatures as I have done. As long as the earth endures, seed time and harvest, cold and heat, summer and winter, day and night, will never cease. I have set my rainbow in the clouds, and it will be the sign of the covenant between me and the earth. Whenever the rainbow appears in the clouds, I will see it and remember the everlasting covenant between God and all living creatures of every kind on the earth. From Genesis 8 and 9. 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
1: Hi, I'm John Sorensen, president of Evangelism Explosion, and you're listening to Share Life Today on The Bridge. One of the hardest things that we can ever face in life is a close encounter with death. And whether it's ourselves or the loss of a loved one, these are life-changing and difficult times. But God can use these very moments to draw us or others to himself. This is exactly what happened in Barry's life. In college, he met a girl that he admired very much and always wished to meet. Well, one day, she was killed in a car accident, and Barry was crushed. He went to the school's chapel to pray, and in that moment, he knew that there was something missing in his life, but didn't know what it was. Then soon after, he heard the good news of the gospel, and he put his trust in Christ. And now he knows for certain that he has eternal life, and that's changed everything. Sharing a testimony like this is a great way to start a gospel conversation with family and friends about the eternal hope that's found in Jesus. For more ways to share, visit our website at sharelife.today.
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2: God is overall, he is in control of kingdoms that are going to come on the scene, and he is overruling all of the agitation, he is overruling all of the ups and downs, all of the kind of washing machine turbulence that constitutes the earth in human history. We make a mess of things, but beyond the mess, he is moving human history to his God-appointed end.

0: History, it's been said, reflects his story. And don't you find it comforting to know that God is in charge of it? Hi there. Welcome to According to the Scriptures with Damian Kyle as we continue today in the book of Daniel. Now, we're going to explore a prophetic vision that gives heaven's perspective of the comings and goings of world powers in history. We'll be assured God rules over it and them. Here now to bring Daniel chapter 7 before us is Pastor Damian.
1: The book of Daniel is made up of 12 chapters, and it really breaks down very, very neatly into two

into two sections and six chapter divisions, and the first six chapters of Daniel are mainly historical, giving us an insight into the life and the times and the events and the spiritual significance of them in Daniel's lifetime. And then the last six, beginning with chapter 7 this evening, they are prophetic. In this latter division of the book of Daniel, there's a record given to us of a series of visions that God gives to Daniel, in which God makes known to Daniel, makes known to the Jewish people, God's people in that day, but also to God's people all the way through the age, and even here today, of what man's history will be from the time of Daniel, about 2500 BC, all the way until the end of the age, when man's governments come to an end and God establishes his eternal kingdom. John Walvoord states the significance of Daniel chapter 7, and before I quote him on this, if you're wanting what I consider to be probably the most solid resources you can use in the study of prophecy, get anything by John Walvoord, and also to get his individual commentaries on Revelation and on Daniel, and you will be on rock solid ground. Very, very tremendous student of the prophetic scriptures and in heaven now. And so he writes of this chapter, as interpreted by conservative expositors, the vision of Daniel provides the most comprehensive and detailed prophecy of future events to be found anywhere in the Old Testament. And it's absolutely true. Chapter 7, verse 1. We get a little bit of the context of it, and Daniel begins it with the timing in which this dream and visions were given to him. In the first year of Belshazzar, king of Babylon, Daniel had a dream and visions of his head while on his bed. And then he wrote down the dream, telling the main facts. And so this dream and these visions are given to him in the first year of Belshazzar. We've already seen that he is the grandson of King Nebuchadnezzar of Babylon, probably given to him in about 553 BC, 14 years prior to the fall of Babylon to the Medes and the Persians. And so as a result, many, many years before the events of chapter 5, having to do with the handwriting on the wall on the night of Belshazzar's overthrow, and chapter 6 detailing Daniel in the lion's den under the reign of Darius the Mede. Daniel's about 68 years old at the time of chapter 7 here, and the book of Daniel is not supremely concerned with providing us with a chronology of the reign of Nebuchadnezzar, or even a strict chronology in terms of the ministry of Daniel. The book of Daniel has a single great theme, and the single great theme was in order to communicate to the Jewish people who had been removed from their homeland, chastened by God. It was their own doing that had brought it about. They had no hope of returning to the land, and it was a comfort and an encouragement of God to them that the reign of the Gentiles would not be indefinite or eternal, but that God would establish his kingdom. And to infuse hope in the hopelessness of the situation that they were in. And it's the same message that is communicated through Daniel to us today as Christians now, so many years later, and that is the fact that man's rule, man's reign, man's power will not be the final thing or the final chapter, say, in human history, but God will have the final say in establishing his kingdom. And so he deals with it in terms of a theme, and he takes different pieces and takes them out of their specific order chronologically in order to drive home that point in the way that the Holy Spirit sees best. The vision came to Daniel at night, and while he was on his bed, and Daniel uses both the terms to describe it. He uses the terms dream, and he uses the term visions, and so he will interchange his reference to this particular dream and vision. He'll interchange the terminology to describe the revelation. So in referring to the experience as a dream, singular,
Daniel is communicating that the vision

0: is a single vision. It is intended to communicate a single message, but that the dream was also made up of several individual visions that began to unfold before him as he was lying there on his bed. And after he received the vision, we're told that he was convinced of the supernatural origin of it, the supernatural importance of the vision, and so he proceeded to write it down, and so we have it in the book of Daniel. And Daniel spoke, saying, verse 2, I saw my vision by night. And so he receives the vision at night, and behold, now here's the vision that he sees. The four winds of heaven were stirring the great seas. And so you can imagine this is quite a storm to be in. Usually a storm can be fierce enough if you have just one wind blowing significantly hard enough from one direction. But here you have winds coming in from all directions, and they're coming from heaven all at once. It's divine, and it's stirring up the great sea, and the great sea refers to the Mediterranean Sea. Throughout the Old Testament, the Mediterranean Sea is referred to as the great sea, being the great sea in that Mediterranean region. They certainly had no knowledge of the Pacific Ocean or any real knowledge of the Atlantic Ocean in the size and the scope of it. So this vision has to do specifically with the Mediterranean world, but as we'll see, it has to do with the whole world as a result. In verse 3, he declares, and four great beasts came up from the sea, and each was different from the other. And so the sea, as they come up, these beasts come up out of the sea. Verse 17 is going to tell us that these beasts come up out of the earth. So the sea is oftentimes a roiled up sea, is often used in the Old Testament to refer to kind of humanity, of the sinner, not having any more rest than a roiling sea. And so here they come up out of humanity into human history from the earth. And so they arise and reign over human history in that region of the world associated with the Mediterranean Sea. And so when he talks about these things of heaven and the stirring up of things there in verse 2, communicating that God is overall, he is in control of these kingdoms that are going to come on the scene, and he is overruling all of the agitation, he is overruling all of the ups and downs, all of the kind of washing machine turbulence that constitutes the earth in human history. We make a mess of things, but beyond the mess, he is moving human history to his God-appointed end. And so here, the four great beasts, they come up out of the sea, and they're going to represent four great world empires that will rise and fall in human history before human history gives way to a new heaven and a new earth. It is important to realize that the visions that Daniel receives here in chapter 7, that they correspond to the vision that God had given to Nebuchadnezzar in chapter 2, and that Daniel had interpreted for Nebuchadnezzar, where you had this great image that was put before Nebuchadnezzar, the head of gold, and then the shoulders and the arms of silver, and then the belly and thighs of bronze, the legs of iron, and then the feet of iron and of clay. And all of it in chapter 2 representing the Persian Empire, the Medo-Persian Empire, the Grecian Empire, the Roman Empire, and then a final world-ruling empire that will be in existence at the time of Jesus' return and will give way then to the kingdom age. And so while it covers the same territory, it takes a look at this great truth from kind of a different angle. And in chapter 7, we're going to be given insights that weren't provided to Nebuchadnezzar. In describing these kingdoms in terms of this great image that Nebuchadnezzar saw, I mean, it was majestic, it was awesome, it would take your breath away. And here you have these great kingdoms in human history as they would be viewed from the perspective of earth, or from the human perspective. Amazing, wow. I mean, we still read about these these empires with great awe and a hunger for knowledge, even today. But now in chapter 7, these same exact kingdoms are described as they're viewed from heaven. And from the vantage point of heaven, they are beasts. And you take all of these kingdoms, and so often like the Roman Empire or the Persian Empire or whatever it might be, we look at the great monuments that they built, the great advancement they made. People go to Egypt, and though Egypt isn't mentioned here because Egypt was earlier in the course of things, but when you see the Sphinx, you see the pyramids, and we're all amazed at it. And I'm not saying there's anything wrong with going and seeing it, but from the vantage point of heaven, what heaven looks it supremely is the uncountable slaves that died in the building of these monuments to man and to the name and the reputation of these kings and of these pharaohs. And so it's all the way through on things. How we view human history and how God views those same kingdoms are two entirely different perspectives. He tells us there in verse 3 that each one was different from the other, and each of the kingdoms would be as different as the animals that are going to be described here as representing them. The first great beast that is described in verse 4, the first beast was like a lion and had eagle's wings. And the appearance of this, it's a lion and it's got eagle's wings. And so really all around the world you can see it. You go online and Google it if you'd like, but tile reliefs of winged lions were very much the symbol of the Babylonian Empire. You can find these tiles, these statues in museums in Paris and Berlin, even in our own very own New York City. And so the lion and the eagle, also used by Jeremiah the prophet in describing Nebuchadnezzar as the founder of the Babylonian Empire. And so it clearly speaks of that Babylonian Empire. The lion, of course, is the king of the beasts, and it speaks of the power and the strength and majesty. The eagle's wings speaks of swiftness and really suggests the swiftness of the conquest of the world by the Babylonian Empire. It goes on and describes this first empire. Daniel says, I watched as he sees this lion with the eagle's wings. He's watching all of this in real time. And in the vision, I watched till its wings were plucked off and it was lifted from the earth and made to stand on 2 feet like a man, and a man's heart was given to it. And so this is probably a reference to King Nebuchadnezzar's humbling by God, that 7-year period in which we've studied earlier in the book of Daniel, where he lived out in the open as an animal. And so the wings being plucked off speaks of his loss of power. It was lifted up from the earth and speaks of God's restoration of him as the king of Babylon, once again made to stand on 2 feet like a man, speaks of the humility that this season infused into his life, made him aware of his weaknesses. A heart being given to it speaks of the comparative compassion with which Nebuchadnezzar would then rule following this humbling at the hands of God. It is interesting to realize that Nebuchadnezzar, following that humbling, he never again led his armies into battle. And so a perfect description from a different vantage point, the heavenly vantage point. What's important to heaven as it looked at the Babylonian Empire. And then suddenly, he says in verse 5, as the second beast now appears, another beast, a second, like a bear. And it was raised up on one side and had 3 ribs in its mouth between its teeth. And they said to it, arise, devour much flesh. And so the bear represents the Medo-Persian Empire. And a bear certainly lacks the the speed of a winged lion, but you wouldn't want to be caught in the open, really, in terms of either of them, with these massive claws that we have in terms of trying to defend ourselves. But by comparison, a bear is a large animal. It's very much a lumbering kind of animal, but it's very, very powerful and very ferocious as a predator. Every once in a while, you'll read maybe an article or something. We'll talk about somebody gets out in the wild, or they're in their tent or something, camping or whatever, and a bear comes in. And the next thing they know, maybe they're trying to run from it. They can't run from it. They curl up in a ball, and then the bear begins to, you know, gnaw on their head. And they hear the scraping of the teeth on their skull. And of course, your immediate thought is, this can't be good. But somehow they survive it to tell the story. But a very, very ferocious animal. And of course, all of this was characteristic of the Medo-Persian Empire. Their army was very much like a bear. They defeated their enemies just by sheer force. They would field armies that were just simply massive, unknown in the world up to that time, and they very rarely acted with any sense of trying to win a victory by virtue of speed or cunning or agility. They just came in, brought everything they had, and then they just proceeded to crush you. And that was their methodology. When it speaks about this bear being raised up on one side, in other words, one side is it would raise itself, one side is higher than the other, seems to refer to the fact that of the Medo-Persian Empire was made up of two empires, but one of the two empires was far greater than the other. Even though we call it the Medo-Persian Empire, the Persian element of that empire was far stronger than the Median side of that kind of confederation that they had. All of this is going to be emphasized once again in chapter 8, where the two horns of the ram with the horn that comes up last being higher and greater, and then the horns are of unequal length, and there it's plainly identified as the kings of Media and Persia. It has three ribs in its mouth between its teeth, and makes you hungry, doesn't it? Some nice pork ribs or beef ribs or something like that. And this appears to have a reference to the major conquests of the Medo-Persian Empire, the conquest of Babylon, and then Lydia, which is modern-day Western Turkey and Egypt, and their conquests were in that order. It was told to arise and devour much flesh, and so it appears that it is given permission, a decree from heaven, tacitly, to go ahead and subdue many nations, and ultimately the Medo-Persian would control more of the world under a single empire than any other empire had up to that point in time. And then there is the introduction of the third great beast in verse 6. And after this, and you notice that after this, and the idea is after the appearance of the second great beast, then the third great beast comes on the scene. In other words, Daniel is saying that these great kingdoms will not all exist simultaneously in human history at some point in time, but that they will come into being sequentially, one after the other. And so after this I looked, and there was another, like a leopard, and it had on its back four wings of a bird, and the beast had four heads, and dominion was given to it. And so its appearance was like a leopard, and this represents the Grecian Empire. And the leopard, of course, is known for its speed with which it moves in order to kill its prey. And a leopard with four wings, of course, is to double emphasize the speed with which this empire would conquer the world and become a world-dominating empire. And so you've got a flying leopard, speaks of something that's able to attack and conquer with astonishing speed. Well, as the old saying goes, the only thing faster than a leopard is a flying leopard. I just made that up. That isn't really an old saying. I just made it. Maybe they'll catch on, but I couldn't say that with a straight face. But it certainly was characteristic of the Grecian Empire. Alexander the Great led the Grecian Empire, and in 10 years he had not only conquered the Persians, but he had conquered the world all the way to India. His armies that he would field, an army that numbered 5,000, and he would conquer forces of 50,000, or he would have 25,000 and conquer forces of 100,000. Everything about Alexander the Great was about speed, and very often he used the element of surprise in his conquests because he moved with such speed that the armies of the ancient world were preparing themselves for battle, not thinking that an army could even remotely move as fast as he moved his armies, and then he would be able to come and catch them by surprise. And so the Grecian Empire fairly leaped across the entire world. And of course, Alexander the Great had this insatiable desire to conquer more and more territory, and it's said that at the age of 33 that he wept over the fact that there were no more lands to conquer. When it talks about this empire having the four heads there in the latter part of verse 6, this speaks of the fact that after Alexander the Great's death and after a great internal struggle within the Grecian Empire, nobody expected Alexander the Great to die that young, and so there was no clear successor for that. And the kingdom was ultimately divided up among his four generals and given to them. Again, we look back on all of this as history, the fulfillment of all of this. Daniel knows none of this. He is talking about events now in this vision that are hundreds of years into the future beyond him. And so we're told that of this beast, dominion was given to it again. The reach of the Greek Empire was really, really astonishing in size. And then there's the introduction of the fourth great beast in verse 7. And after this I saw in the night visions, and behold, a fourth beast, dreadful and terrible, exceedingly strong, and it had huge iron teeth. And now Daniel gives up trying to associate this with some kind of an animal. This is in a league of its own.
1: A fascinating and precise prophetic vision from Daniel of the world empires which would come and go. We invite you to join us next time when Pastor Damian Kyle returns to go deeper into this prophecy that has a bearing on our day today. This is According to the Scriptures. Interested in a CD copy of this message? 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You can also access our studies in Daniel at accordingtothescriptures.com. 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The zip code is 95356. According to the Scriptures with Damian Kyle is presented by Calvary Chapel Modesto. We'll see you tomorrow when we'll get right back into our study of Daniel.

he knows you better than you do, and he still loves you, talk to him, and he will surely respond.

Relief from the weight of the world is found in a personal relationship with Jesus Christ. Only He can give us the ability to function in tough times. He's just waiting for you to reach out.

The individual that does not love the Lord does not obey the Lord. The individual that does not love the Lord has no time for the word of the Lord, do they? Mocking the word of God, mocking Jesus. And you see, the individual that does not love the Lord does not obey the Lord.

0: Welcome to Apply Within, a verse-by-verse study of the Word of God with Pastor Bob Davis of North Country Chapel. We invite you to join with us as we, by the power of God's Holy Spirit, apply His Word within our own hearts as we study line upon line, precept upon precept, verse-by-verse through the Bible. We see what it means to love Jesus as our study of John continues in chapter 14, verse 22. Here's Pastor Bob.
1: Judas said to him, not Iscariot, he said, Lord, how is it that you will manifest yourself unto us and not to the world? So Judas asks a question. He's one of the 12. He's not the Judas that betrayed Jesus. Remember, the Judas that betrayed Jesus is out there. It's nighttime. He's going to get the guards, the Pharisees, are going to get the chief priests, are going to get them. They're going to go to the garden because Judas knows right where Jesus is going to be because he always goes there to pray. But this one, while Judas is out betraying Jesus, this one, many believe it was the disciple Thaddeus, because there were two Judases of the 12. One went by the name Thaddeus so that you wouldn't confuse them out of the 12. So it's probably Thaddeus, and he asked the question. And he was confused. Hear this. It wasn't making sense to him, and he confessed that. Why do we get so embarrassed when we don't understand what God is trying to tell us? Why are we so embarrassed when we don't know what he means? You read the Bible. I read it. You ever read it? You read a verse and you go, I have no idea what that means. I don't understand it. And I'm almost 21 and I'm reading it and I don't understand it. Don't tell me you haven't read parts of the Bible and you go, I have no idea what that means. And so here we have Thaddeus or Judas. Lord, and he's confused is all it is, and it doesn't make sense. So I like this. He asks a question. Do you ever ask God questions and then wait for an answer? Like, Lord, what do you mean? And you go, well, I've read it. I got to get to work. You got to sit there and wait for an answer, aren't you? Most people don't. Lord, I don't understand. Have a nice day, God. I got to get to work. Have a nice day, Lord. I'm starting to fall asleep here in my quiet time. Got to get up and get moving. Got to get coffee. Or for some of you, tea. So he's confused. How will you manifest yourself to us and not the world? How can we see you? He's I'm going to come back. You'll see me. Well, how can we see you and the world not see you? That doesn't make sense in his own head. And I am so glad that the disciples were humble enough. They weren't very humble guys, but every once in a while they would humble themselves and they would honestly admit, I don't know what you're talking about. I used to say that to my teachers sometimes. Teacher would ask me a question and I would say, let's just act like for a moment, I have no idea what you're talking about. Can you rephrase that question? And the teacher goes, okay. And I put it down to my, kindergarten level. That's what he's doing. I'm glad the disciples asked questions. Why? Because I have the same questions. And I would always rather it be them than me. When Peter says, no way, what are you talking about? Or John steps up, Lord, you weren't. I like it when they do that because it helps me to learn. So it helps all of us to get a better understanding of what Jesus is saying, because Jesus is now going to answer his question. What a great question. How can you manifest yourself to us? We're just regular people. We're here. When you manifest yourself to us again, well, how come the world won't see you? How's that possible? So look at verse 23. Jesus answered and said to him, if a man or woman, an individual, in other words, loves me, he will keep my words. And my Father will love him, and we will come to him and make our abode with them. Make our home with them. Abide there. Live there. He that loveth me not, or she that loveth me not, keepeth not my sayings, and the words which you hear is not mine, but the Father's which sent me. It's simple. He makes it so plain here, obedience, and he's already said this basically, grows out of our love for Jesus, and notice his word. I'll read it again. He that loves me will keep my words. Where do we find his words? This is it. You're holding it in your lap or in your laptop or wherever you got it. But this is it. God's word is God's word. These are his words. These are what we should be paying attention to. Spending time in the Bible. And I'll tell you what, the devil makes it hard for you to do. You have to take a knife and carve out the time. You have to, because everything else will take a priority over it. And it's not that you're planning it that way. It's just your routine all of a sudden becomes without God's word. And then pretty soon you'll say, man, I haven't even cracked my Bible open in a week or two. Will you still be saved? Of course. It's by grace through faith. But listen to what he just said. Obedience grows out of love, our love for Jesus, and our love for the word, his word, God's word. If you don't have that, you'll continue to struggle. And all of us struggle anyway. But if you're not in the word, you're missing out on a lot of joy. You're missing out on a lot of peace. You're missing out on a lot of really thrilling times when you go, whoa, I just read this today, maybe the 700th time, but it made sense to me today. That really struck my heart. It really hit home. Why didn't it hit home 7 years ago? I don't know. It was there 7 years ago. Look, if a person loves me, Jesus says, he or she will willingly want to keep my word. And I like the idea of all of the word. We are Christians and we have our favorite parts. You say, I don't have favorite parts. You know some scriptures without looking them up. They just sort of somehow stuck there. They become your favorites because it's all you know. Listen, if a person loves me, he or she will willingly want to keep all of my word. Hear this. That language, when he says keep my word, he's talking about his word. All of it. Not just the parts you like. Because some Christians say, I don't like this. I just don't like. Hey, it's God's word. It's all. You can't take parts and pieces. You got to take it all. So notice something. If a person loves me, he or she will willingly want to keep all of my word. Not just a commandment here or there. To meet some kind of religious requirement. How many people you know, don't judge them, but take a look at them. They say, well, I do this. Well, you know, there are all kinds of things you ought to be doing. Well, I don't, because I'm just busy. But I do that, you know, and they're thinking, look, I did good. I done good. I'm going to heaven. I'm working my way. You know, and people say, well, I go to church on a certain day, and I do that faithfully. Well, good for you, but you're leaving out all of the rest of the word of God. You're leaving out all that God wants you to do and accomplish. You're just getting this thing right. And that's a problem. You're meeting some kind of a religious requirement. When I grew up, you had to go to church. You had to. And if you wanted communion, and of course you want communion or you're really not truly saved, they would tell you. So you want communion, so you got to go to confession. When you're little and you can't remember what you did, you have to make stuff up. What are little children supposed to do? And you're doing it and you did it right. And so you get to have communion. If you didn't go to confession, you can't go to communion. And if you miss a holy day of obligation, that's what I grew up in. That's what I was told I have to do. And if you don't do this, you can't go to heaven. And if you do this, will I go to heaven? Well, no, but it'll send you on your way. You'll be closer. So you're working your way to heaven by trying to do the right things. And Christians that are born again by grace through faith alone act the same way. They just don't brag about it and don't talk about it. But they're pretty sure they had a good day today. How was your day? Oh, man, I'm killing it today. I haven't stepped on anybody, really, not yet. It's only 5 a.m, but, you know, you're doing good. That's not what it is, everybody. If a person loves me, he or she will willingly want to keep all of my word, the word of God. Not just a commandment here and there or some little thing you can remember, but all of it. A lot of people just want to make some kind of religious requirement and just boast that they did it. And the Father, Jesus, has already said it, but he's saying it again, has a special love for those who willingly surrender to his Son and obey. In other words, and follow Jesus. Of course he loves you. He loves everybody. He loves every believer and non-believer. But there, for the believer, there is a special love for those who willingly surrender to Jesus Christ, trusting and counting on Jesus for everything, not their good day they had today. How was your week? It was a Holy Spirit week. I don't even know what one of those are. Every moment is a Holy Spirit moment. We'll talk about that in a minute too, but a special love, trusting and counting on Jesus Christ. And as a result, the Father and the Son will actually make their abode in that man, in that woman, in that individual. By grace through faith, and God's Holy Spirit is there. He said, we will make our abode with him. The word abode is moni, and it means abiding, a home, a dwelling place. Take up residence in that woman or that man. God is in your heart. But, he says, just the opposite is true of the individual that does not love the Lord. See, the individual that does not love the Lord does not obey the Lord. The individual that does not love the Lord has no time for the word of the Lord, do they? Mocking the word of God, mocking Jesus. And you see, they're right there. The individual that does not love the Lord does not obey the Lord. Those that do not love the Lord do not obey the word of the Lord and are not interested in the word of the Lord. It's hard to get non-believers to read their Bible. And I've talked with non-believers who say, I read the whole Bible. I got nothing out of it. Well, I don't doubt that. I've read the Bible over and over and over, and I'm still finding things in there I never saw before. So this is not just a one quick deal. This is not like reading your algebra book and getting algebra. It's a little different, everybody. It's deep. It goes straight to the soul. It's all about eternity. It's all about what's after all of this. The one that does not love the Lord doesn't obey the Lord. Those that don't love the Lord do not obey the word of the Lord. They don't care a thing about the word of the Lord, and they mock the word of the Lord. And I remember when I got saved, I didn't know nothing about anything, nothing about nothing. And one of the guys that I used to run with, as a matter of fact, he goes, come on, we're headed over here, over to the Enlisted Men's Club. And I said, no, I'm going to Bible study. He says, oh, you're a Bible thumper now? And I didn't know what that was, you know. He says, I hope that didn't offend you. I go, doesn't offend me. I don't know what it is. Do you just hit it or what? What is it? I don't know what you're talking about, dummy. I do read my Bible, though, now. I didn't 2 days ago, but I do now. Do you have a problem with it? Well, I was bigger than him. He didn't have a problem with it. But there's a lot of people that are bigger than me and bigger than you, and they have a problem with it, and they'll tell you, won't they? And they'll make fun of it, and they'll put signs on their lawn, and you'll see signs in restaurants, and you can see whoever's doing this does not love the Lord. No judgment. That's just what God himself said. And I love what Jesus says here. Jesus says, they are not only refusing the words of Jesus, because these aren't my words, they're refusing the words of God as well. Isn't that what Jesus said? He says in verse 24, he that loves me not keeps not my words, my saying. And the word which you hear is not mine, but the Father who sent me. In other words, if you're rejecting my words and mocking mine, you are rejecting God's words and mocking God. Which is what people do when they make fun, like if someone's praying, like Vice President of the United States praying, they mock that. Okay, there's nothing wrong with praying, everybody. Nothing. But listen, they're not only refusing the words of Jesus, they're refusing the words of God. To rebel against Jesus' word is to rebel against God, the Father who sent him. So look at verse 25. I have spoken these things unto you, being present, yet still present with you. We're supposed to get this now. This is his last will and testament before he dies. He is telling you something. Listen to these words. These things I've spoken unto you, being yet present with you, but the Comforter, which is the Holy Spirit, whom the Father will send in my name, he shall teach you everything, all things, and bring all things to your remembrance whatsoever I have said to you. I like it. If you love the Lord, you're going to spend time in the Word of God. And the more you do, the more you love the Lord. And the more you do, the closer you're drawn to the Lord. You're still going to fumble and fall and stumble. That's all right. Keep walking. The Holy Spirit is there to whisper to your heart. This is the way, walk in it. We're going to get there. We need to be reading our Bibles. Find a place. And it doesn't have to be at midnight. And it doesn't have to be at, oh, dark 30 in the morning. People say, well, the psalmist says, early in the morning, I will hear your word. So therefore, it's holy then, and it's not holy the rest of the day. Stop it. Read your Bible. Sit alone. Alone. Get all alone. Under the car. Wherever. In the truck. Just get somewhere alone. And don't let anybody have that time except God. Jesus has been teaching his disciples for the last 3.5 years, hasn't he? Every day he taught them something, many days, many times a day, and he would teach them and show them, he would just show them examples of how it works and how to do it. He would do it, and they're watching and they're learning, just like we, verse by verse, go through the Bible as we're reading the Gospels, and we walk with Jesus every day, verse by verse, and we're watching what he says and how he says it to people and how he deals with them and what he does with this kind of individual and what he does with that kind of individual. He's been teaching his disciples for the last 3.5 years. Now, his disciples understood some of those things, but not all of them. They kept asking him over and over some things. He still had to keep telling them, if you want to be great in God's kingdom, get down. Humble yourselves. And that seems to be something we can't figure out. We're low for about 2 minutes, and that was hard. Felt like all day. And now we're back up, taking control. I don't like you, and you're kind of ugly anyway. And we forget what we're made of and what we're all about. But listen, he taught them 3.5 years, 24/7. His disciples understood some of the things he taught them, and they didn't understand some of the things that he taught them. So they partly understood, some of them. Okay, we know you're God. Well, I'm going to go to the cross. Well, we don't, no, you're not. No, we would never let you do that. We would never let that. Peter said, you're not going to do that. Yes, I am. No, you're not. Remember that? Because he doesn't understand. Why would you do that? Why would you let them? No, you're God. You're the Son of God. No, you can't let anybody treat you that way. So they partly understood and partly they were clueless. And that's walking with Jesus right there. You could grab his arm and hold on. You could look at his face and say, now look right, hold his face. Tell me that again right to my face, because I've heard it 3 times and I don't get it. Right? You had him right there. She didn't understand. There were some things, and he already told them this, and told us this, that he could not reveal to them yet. There were some things he didn't even tell them or try to tell them yet, because they would not have been able to grasp it, to comprehend it. So that's just what he's saying here. I've spoken these things to you, being right with you, present with you, right there looking at your face, smiling and joking with one another. But the Comforter, which is the Holy Ghost, whom the Father will send in my name, he will teach you all things. And he will bring to your memory whatsoever I said to you. Remember when the disciples saw Jesus risen from the dead? Then they said, oh, I remember back there on the Sea of Galilee when he said this. Now that makes sense. Right? Remember how that happened to them? And they say, we didn't know he was going to rise from the dead, but when he rose from the dead, we thought, that's right. He said he would rise. But they forgot it. The Holy Spirit was helping them. So look, he says this. There are some things I can't tell you right now. You're not ready to understand or grasp them, but you'll learn. The Comforter, God's Holy Spirit, will take up residence in you, and he will be with you forever. And the Comforter, God's Holy Spirit, whom the Father will send in my name, meaning literally, the Father will send him, and he represents me. The Holy Spirit represents Jesus. Remember, Jesus was their Comforter. Jesus protected them. He taught them. He made sure they were healthy. He made sure they got to eat. He made sure that they were all right. And when they were a little nervous in the upper room, just like they were his little children, he said, guys, calm down. You don't let your hearts be troubled. Remember? Jesus did all that. Now he's going to the Father. What are we going to do? The Holy Ghost, the Holy Spirit is the Comforter. And he's going to come and he's going to do it. God will send him in my name, meaning representing Jesus himself. And he will teach you how much, Christian? All things. All things. And he will remind you of the things that Jesus said. You've read your Bible a little bit. Have you ever just been driving along or walking along or sitting there with a commercial on and you got something else going and then just a scripture comes into your mind and you hear this, you say, I'm just feeling a little frustrated. And you just hear, let not your heart be troubled. You believe in God, believe also in me. In my Father's house are many mansions, dwelling places. If it were not true, I'd tell you so. And it calms you right down. I know, Lord, that's true. I know. He says the Holy Spirit will teach you things, all things, and he will bring to your remembering the things that Jesus said. And now that we have the entire Word of God, he'll bring to your remembering things that you read, maybe not this week, maybe 6 months ago. I can't remember where that was, but that just popped into my head. That's right, straight from God. This is part of the special ministry of God's Holy Spirit. Not all, but it's part of the special ministry of the Holy Spirit here in this earth.
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He will neither fail you nor abandon you."

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1: Let's begin today's CNV broadcast with this point from Mike McIntosh about being a bondservant of Jesus Christ.
2: And he starts with those famous words, Paul, a bondservant. And a bondservant was one who had chosen to be the slave to his master. And he has chosen to be a bondservant of Jesus Christ. So I'd like you to write that word down or circle it, because it's going to be a key term all the way through the book of Romans, just like the word immediately was in the book of Mark as we studied it. But to be the bondservant, that's the ultimate goal for us as Christian people, is that we are free will servants laying our lives down so the other people in our city can be touched with the love of God. So we're not living for self or our own admonitions and our own desires. We're living for other people. So that means we must sacrifice for other people. And there's no greater love, Jesus said, than a man will lay his life down for his brethren.

0: thanks for being with us for Chapter and Verse Radio, where we're beginning a series from the Book of Romans. Clear, practical guidelines about the fundamentals of the faith dominate the Book of Romans. Since Adam's rebellion, mankind has been trapped in the dilemma of disobedience and conscience. Though the Book of Romans begins with an honest view of man's hopeless condition before many chapters unfold, the promise of God's magnificent grace is introduced and then thoroughly explained. The title for our two-part introduction is Paul, a Bondservant. The Book of Romans is our text, and Mike McIntosh is our instructor as we begin our teaching today on Chapter and Verse.
1: We're going to be looking at the Book of Romans, Chapter 1. Romans, Chapter 1. We're so grateful, Father, that you'd open our hearts and that as we have this introduction, that your Holy Spirit would speak to everyone as they need to hear. And we pray, Father, that our lives could be totally transformed should you tarry this year as we complete this book. We learn about dying to self. We learn about servanthood. We learn about serving. We learn about following and being led. We learn about the spirit and the flesh. And Lord, there's so much here. And we pray that you'll give us ears to hear what the Spirit would say to the church this day. In Jesus' name, amen. Well, this is a letter, of course, written by the Apostle Paul. And it's a letter of his, almost an apology. He's been trying for quite some time to get to Rome to meet these Christians. He's heard that the gospel has made it there. And he hasn't been able to get into Rome. And in the book of Acts, we realize that ultimately he goes to Rome with 200 Roman soldiers guarding him. And he's a little bit concerned about that. And when he gets to Rome, his life is changed. And he's a little bit older, and he's having to be under house arrest. And he's writing to them now saying that I am going to come, and I apologize that I haven't been able to come, but I want to get some fruit in heaven from your lives, as I have from the other Gentiles. So as he writes this letter, look at it from the position of an older man. He's suffered a lot. He's been tortured. He's been imprisoned. And he starts with those famous words, Paul, a bondservant. And a bondservant was one who had chosen to be the slave to his master. And he has chosen to be a bondservant of Jesus Christ. So I'd like you to write that word down or circle it, because it's going to be a key term all the way through the book of Romans, just like the word immediately was in the book of Mark as we studied it. But to be the bondservant, that's the ultimate goal for us as Christian people, is that we are free will servants laying our lives down so the other people in our city can be touched with the love of God. So we're not living for self or our own admonitions and our own desires. We're living for other people. So that means we must sacrifice for other people. And there's no greater love, Jesus said, than a man will lay his life down for his brethren. So this is where he is. He's a man that lays his life down. He's a servant. But most people do not know who they are serving. Bob Dylan had a song in the 70s, you got to serve somebody. It's either the Lord or the devil. You're serving one of the two. So he knows who he's serving. And that's a very strong thing for most Christians. They're not even sure that they're serving Jesus. They might be sure they believe in Jesus, but they're not sure that they're serving him because their will is so strong. So in this letter, he shows us how to go through the process of a broken will and becoming a servant of Jesus Christ. The second thing is he's called. He's called to a specific calling. That's to be an apostle. And the apostle literally means one that is sent out. So he was sent out with the gospel by God through the church to go and preach the gospel to the Gentiles when he was rejected by the Jewish community. So he's a bondservant, he's called, he knows his calling, and then he's separated. And he's separated to the gospel of God. So those are three key words, bondservant, called, and separated. That you have a title that God has called you, we should all be bondservants. And then secondly, we're called, but what are we called to? Do we actually know? Can you write it down right now and say, I'm called to be a mom and a wife. I'm called to be a business person. I'm called to be a student. Whatever it is, you're doing it for Jesus Christ and for his glory. And he was separated to the gospel of Jesus Christ. In the gospel, the word means good news. So it was the good news that Jesus Christ came, the only begotten Son of God, who gave his life for many. as a ransom. And he died on the cross, was buried in a grave, and God, by his power, raised Jesus from the dead. And the fact that the resurrection power was in Jesus is the good news that you can leave today being assured once again that you're never going to die. You may be sick, you may have a heart attack, you may end up in ICU, your body will die, but you're not going to die. There's a personality inside of this body, and it's never too late to exercise and get that body working a little better. So we see a bondservant of Jesus Christ, called, he knows he's an apostle, and then separated. And he's been put apart to the gospel of Jesus Christ. As Jonathan was thinking, I have a friend, Sandy and I have a friend, that she is a brand new Christian. We call her Kawasaki-san. And she was a beautiful stewardess for Cathay Pacific. And when there was a project back in the 70s, our church helped quite a bit of getting 1 million Bibles into China. And I was on some of those investigative teams that were going in the early days trying to get logistics together. And I met Kawasaki-san. And she is a Christian maybe 6 months. And that was many, many years ago. She's never married. She's been separated to the gospel of Jesus Christ. She's gorgeous, even as she is aged. But her heart went to Jesus. She had never met a man, she said, like Jesus before. And she has gone back and forth to China for so many years and has done so much for the kingdom of God. And I think of young women, what opportunities they have that young men don't have. But she was separated to the gospel, and these many decades later, she's still separated to the gospel. Then he says, which he promised. There's the key word, he promised. And you don't ever want to forget that he promised, that God has given you many promises before through his prophets in the Holy Scriptures. So if you're going to be a student of a bondservant or being called or separated, all these things that Paul's talking about, this gospel, he tells you go to the Old Testament because God promised through the Scriptures by the voice of the prophets concerning his Son, Jesus Christ, our Lord, who was born of the seed of David according to the flesh. So you would go to the Old Testament and you would say, Paul's telling me what I've already known. I've known the Old Testament. You're a Jew sitting here. There's never been a New Testament. So you're listening to Paul, and he's saying that everything you're going to hear in this letter is what was told to us by the prophets in the Holy Scriptures, and it was about the Son of God, Jesus Christ, who was born of the seed of David. They knew the book of Ruth. That was a whole picture of the Redeemer coming. They knew the Psalms. That was a picture of the Messiah. They knew the Old Testament stories, that there was a promise from Genesis chapter 3 that God always promised that the seed of the woman would destroy the seed of the serpent, and was declared to be the Son of God with power. Now, there are a lot of religions in the world today, but I don't know of any religion in any book that you could read that declares to be with power, and especially this power. And I don't think you do either. Notice what he says. Jesus is declared to be the Son of God with power according to the Spirit of holiness by the resurrection from the dead. Power, Spirit of holiness, resurrection from the dead. Key words all the way through. Bondservant, called, separated, God promised through his prophets in the Holy Scriptures, the seed of David according to flesh, Son of God according to the Spirit of holiness by the resurrection from the dead. There's nobody else that resurrected from the dead. So Paul's starting out this letter telling everybody in Rome who he is and what he believes, and he's basing it all on the Old Testament scriptures. Through him, we have received grace and apostleship for obedience to the faith among all nations for his name. Now, it's through Jesus we receive grace, and grace is unmerited favor. Grace wasn't here before, in a sense, without him coming to bring the grace of God. And the grace of God is that we don't deserve what we have. We don't deserve anything, really, because as a race of people, we have rebelled against God in his kingdom. But God says, I love them because my Son has paid the price for them. His grace comes to you when somebody should sue you and they don't. His grace comes when you don't have a job and all of a sudden you get a job. His grace shows up in so many different ways, but we forget it's God's grace, and we think it's something that we deserve. So it's important for you to circle that word, too. Through him, we have received grace and apostleship for obedience to the faith among all nations for his name, among whom you also are the called of Jesus Christ. To all who are in Rome, beloved of God, called to be saints. Grace to you and peace from God, our Father and the Lord Jesus Christ. So that's his introduction. Very few of us write seven verses to give an introduction. Hi, how are you doing? Hope to hear from you soon. That was probably partially a text. And that's what they're saying in the schools now, that the quizzes that the kids are taking are spelled like they're texting or emailing. The grammar is pretty much shot. And cursive writing is something of the past. But Paul is very deep just in his introduction to us to read this warm, warm letter. In the Old Testament, as Paul's referring to the Old Testament, we'll refer to for a moment and just put it into daily context. When you go to 2 Kings chapter 22, you read about an 8-year-old boy named Josiah. And Josiah was one of the few out of the multitudes of kings of Israel that was considered a good king. When he was 18 years old, chapter 23 of 2 Kings shows up, and God blesses him to give him the greatest Passover feast ever in the history of Israel. And during chapter 22 and 23, as he took over, even as a boy, he wanted to know about God. So they began cleaning out the temple. And in the temple, they found a copy of the scriptures. And Josiah asked that the scriptures would be read to him. And when the scriptures were read to him, this revival broke out. The Passover feast came. And you can go back to the book of Nehemiah and to Ezra, and you can see that when the word of God was brought out into the public place, they stood by a place called the Watergate. It wasn't a hotel in Washington, D.C. that Richard Nixon got in trouble in. It was a different Watergate. And they read from morning till night the scriptures, and the people were amazed to hear what God said. Most people have no clue what the Bible says. And even if they went to church their whole life, they have no idea. So revivals broke out when the leaders of Israel would pull the Bible out and present it before the people. So we want to thank the Lord that Paul, you know, 2,000 years ago, writes a letter to the world headquarters of the world government in Rome, and he's telling those people that are our brothers and sisters, they're going to see a period after this letter of when the Super Bowls weren't football games, they were Christians being thrown to lions and to bears and to beasts and gladiators fighting and killing. And they had gone completely insane. The people had gone insane. Their entertainment levels were so hyped, they had to get new entertainment. And we see that happening. There's a move right now among certain lawyers. They're somewhat despicable. But it has come to the place when actual officials are saying that pedophiles are not bad and that pedophiles are nothing to be worried about. And a group of psychiatrists have worked with a group of lawyers that they're trying to put into state governments a ban from pedophiles being blocked from living next to schools or to city parks where children would be, and that they are no different than a homosexual, and that they have their own preferences, and it's a adult child fixation. They've got new words for it, just like the homosexual community did, and the leaders of these movements are saying they're going to use the same political movement that the homosexuals did to take city and state by state until the whole country accepts their lifestyle. You know, the Arabs have a saying for this. Don't let a camel stick his nose in your tent, because it won't be long till his whole body is inside. And so evil has come rushing in under the guise of the Supreme Court many years ago, not being able to interpret or define the word for pornography, if it was literally wrong or not wrong. I remember when we came to this campus, all the effort that the city gave to stop us from getting a conditional use permit. And I remember the director of zoning telling me that we don't care if your people sit on that parking lot for 45 minutes or an hour and 45 minutes, you are only having one driveway there. So we said, okay, that's pretty nasty of you. She could care not less if people I said, these are citizens of San Diego. She could care less. So there was one driveway, but there was somebody standing with me and said, let's go down here to engineering. She went into the engineering counter. The guy looked at the plan and said, yeah, you can put a driveway over here. And we cut the driveway that very same day. She came driving by, called me up and said, you know, I went by and I noticed people are coming out of two driveways. You pulled one on me. I said, no, we just went to a different counter. You know, there are wicked hearts in high places and they're blocking you from the truth. And Paul is writing to a group of people who are working actually in Caesar's palace, not the one in Las Vegas, but in Caesar's palace. And he greets them. And there are people at all levels of government. I think of the centurion. One centurion came to Jesus and he said, I have a servant that's homesick. And please just say the word. And he said, no, I'll go with you. And he said, no, just say the word, for I'm a man of like authority. I say to one soldier, come here. And I say to another soldier, come here. And they do my bidding for me. Just say the word. And so Jesus said, go your way, your servant's healed. As he got close to his home, one of his servants came to him and said, you know, your friend that was sick, my fellow servant, he's well. And he said, tell me, what time did that happen? And he lifted up his big sundial on his wrist and he looked at it and he said, well, that's the same time that Jesus spoke the word. Then we see that there was a centurion at the foot of the cross. He was on duty in charge of the soldiers that crucified Jesus and the other two. And when Jesus gave up the spirit, that man said, truly, this is the Son of God. And then we see in the 10th chapter of the book of Acts, Cornelius. He was a centurion of the Roman band. And he was a man that loved God. And an angel came to him and said, Cornelius, your alms, your tithing, your giving have come up to heaven as a memorial unto you. I've always been amazed at that God would take anything that I could give him. And when I got to heaven, there would be a repayment for all that, a memorial. It's hard to believe. But this guy loved the poor people and he gave his money to the poor. He helped build synagogues. He worked with the people in the community. And Peter went to him. And Peter walked into his house. And Jews were not to cross the threshold of a pagan's house. And when he stepped in, the man bowed down to him. He said, don't worship me. I'm just a man like you. And the Holy Spirit fell upon him. And they began to prophesy. And God gave them the baptism of the Holy Spirit. And Peter said, what holds us back from baptizing them with water? For they have received the gift as we have. I've always wondered, since as a very young Christian, after I'd read those three stories, if God gave us an insight to the spiritual growth of one centurion soldier. First, he came with faith to Jesus on behalf of somebody else. After that period, he grew a little bit, hearing about Jesus, but was on duty to the night Jesus died. And his faith was, he's the Son of God, he believed. And then we see him as an older man in the 10th chapter of the book of Acts, that now he is mature and he's living a Christian life. He just doesn't have the Holy Spirit to empower him to do it. And then we see God bring him the fullness of the Holy Ghost. And I think the same thing for myself and you, that we can go through stages in life and we can believe but not really be empowered. This is a time that we all need to be empowered, that we walk with him, we hear him. Little innuendos from the Holy Spirit. You hear a voice, it says, go this way and you go that way. You get a gut feeling. You stop when you would have normally walked. You hear the wind in the trees. I like to just hear the Lord speak in ways that you don't usually hear him speak. I like to go around San Diego and pray in neighborhoods, which I do. And I like to go to the beach and sit and just imagine how the Lord made all that. And one time about this time of the year, many years ago, I walked out on the Ocean Beach Pier and I started praying for San Diego. Man, I was having a great time. I saw a few fishermen out there and I walked out a little further towards the end, got a little bit more alone. I just kept praying, probably prayed for many of you without even knowing you, and just kept praying for God to save souls. And as I saw at the very entrance, I saw a guy with a big, heavy navy pea coat on, and he was going through trash cans. It took him about 20 minutes to get up to me. And as he got to the trash can that I was at, he reached in and he pulled out a box of Cheez-Its crackers, and he was shaking them, and I thought, oh no, this guy's going to eat Cheez-Its out of the garbage. I walked over to him and I gave him some money, 50 cents or something, a quarter. I gave him a little bit of money. I said, hey, don't eat out of the garbage can. This guy looked at me, and he was so angry when he looked at me, and I was over there talking to him. I thought, what in the world was that all about? And I turned around, and there's some other guys that were making a drug deal, and he was part of the undercover team that was going to arrest these guys. And I walked right into the middle of this takedown. Yeah. I said, Don't let it bother you. I'm just your chaplain here helping out. But there are people today that you could pray for that may be the centurion. You may be in the Navy and you could pray for an officer who never gets prayed for. You can pray for people where you work, people that you don't like. And God can move in their hearts. And I'd like to bow our hearts right now. And I'd like you just to take a few moments in quietness and think of people's names right now that maybe they're untouchables. And that you happen to be a member of a club or you work in an office where you have access to some of these people. And you can pray for them without them even knowing it. Just think of them right now. Next door neighbor, person across the street. Just pray for those people right now that you can think of that so desperately need the Lord. Lord, we do lift these people to you. And we thank you that you've given us a life that we can live. But help us this year to be people that will not be self-centered or selfish and living just for what we would like to do. Help us overcome some of the strong urges and desires for things that wouldn't be wise or prudent for us to do or to spend money on. Help us, Lord, to hear your voice. We have it so good, Lord, because of your grace. We've received your grace, as we see from Paul, through Jesus. And so now we know, Lord, that because of Jesus, you understand human suffering. And Jesus understands all of our hearts, why we're fearful or doubtful, or why we surround ourselves or comfort ourselves. Lord, may you just take ourselves into your hands and let us feel assured today that we are your bondservant and that we know we're loved by you and that we'll take the calling on our life and we will not grumble or complain. But we all want to be separated to the gospel of God. We want it to be your good news coming from our life. So, Lord, we think of the hundreds of students and the hundreds of family members that their children from preschool to high school and now college are attending the Horizon Education System. We think of all those people whose lives are being touched because 10 people got together in a living room in Point Loma 37 years ago. We think of all the dozens of churches and tens of thousands of Christians that are meeting throughout this county that never met before. We thank you that you had an idea for San Diego. We thank you that Romans was your idea. And you put Rome on this man's heart. And may we learn, as we see a declining world around us and a declining nation, we wish to be bondservants serving as people called by you and separated by the good news.
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1: Welcome to Living in Grace, an outreach of Calvary Chapel of Grangeville. Let's open up our Bibles to the New Testament book of Philippians, as Pastor Dean teaches us through God's Word, book by book, chapter by chapter, and verse by verse.
2: If you brought a Bible, let's turn it to the New Testament, to the book of Philippians, as we are continuing to study through God's Word. Today we're going to be in chapter 3, and we are going to be looking at the first 11 verses of Philippians chapter 3. As you know, that Paul wrote this letter to the believers in Philippi. They were actually the first church in Europe. Believe it or not, the first church in Europe was not in Rome. It was in Philippi, which is in Greece. And he wrote this letter to them while he was in prison, awaiting to hear what Caesar was going to do with him. The church in Philippi found out that Paul was in Rome and in prison, and so they had sent him an offering, financial means by which Paul could help provide for himself there while he was in prison. And then when this person that brought the funds to Paul from Philippi, when Paul was talking to this man, he found out that there were two women in that fellowship there in Philippi that were causing strife in the body of Christ. And Paul, last week and a little bit more next week, he addresses on what they were doing, what was wrong, and how it needed to be fixed. And then today, as we're going to see, just like in most of Paul's churches that he started, and by the way, Paul was the one that started this church in Philippi, the Judaizers, after he had come, the Judaizers and the legalists, although they were one and the same really, would always come in and they were trying to get the believers to come back under the law. So with that, I'm going to start in verse 1 of Philippians chapter 3. In the first part of verse 1 there, Paul says, finally. So Paul is getting ready to close his letter. He's getting close. Finally, my brethren, rejoice in the Lord. Now we need to remember that Paul had been falsely accused of doing something wrong, of breaking Jewish law. As the result of that, he was imprisoned, held and not able to get out, falsely accused, ended up in Rome because he appealed to Caesar. Now he is in prison in Rome. He has 24-hour guard coverage. He's waiting for Caesar to make a decision on what's going to happen to him. And even in the midst of this situation, Paul says to the believers in Philippi, he says, rejoice in the Lord. And the reason why Paul